0: Twitter at WEER Sports Talk. Biggest news, I would say, in a while in terms of recruiting wise for pretty much any sport on the Hill. And I would say some good news in a time where Syracuse fans haven't had a lot of it recently. 5-star basketball forward Musa Kamisoko has committed to SU.
1: That's huge. Right?
0: Huge.
1: This is a massive, massive get for the Orange. This is a guy that's consensus ranked top 15 in the country for the class of 2027. Some outlets have him as a top 10 recruit in the country. Mm-hmm. Football is a sport that we have to talk about later in the show. They brought in a guy, Calvin Russell, who was a 5-star wide receiver down in Florida. I would say Musa Kamisoko coming to Syracuse men's basketball is an even bigger get than that. This is a massive, massive recruit for head coach Jerry McNamara to haul in as just his second recruit as the head coach of Syracuse men's basketball. This is huge for the future of the Orange.
0: Bigger get maybe just because he's ranked, number 7 by On3, but more impactful, we'll wait to see when, Calvin Russell may be suiting up
1: exactly.
0: A week from tomorrow against UConn. Syracuse football on a bye week, but as you mentioned, basketball has been a sore subject for Syracuse fans the past, 4 years. We have this big coaching change. Jerry McNamara comes in with a lot of hype. You're bringing back GMAC, which Syracuse fans, for the most part, were really happy about, to get their guy back into the Salt City. And, they already had one commit of the 2027 class, 3-star Jack Donahue, who plays in Massachusetts in high school. But you're not really expecting Syracuse to go out and make a statement with this second commitment. And that's what Jerry McNamara did.
1: Yep.
0: He's like, okay, I'm not wasting time. This is my team. Hey, rest of the coaches. Luke Lockley over at Florida State. Pat Kelsey over at Louisville. Dan Hurley over at UConn. I'm taking the best player in New York. I'm not letting him leave New York. He's from the Bronx. 6'7", forward, maybe a 3-and-D guy potentially later on in the NBA, but he's someone in college that is going to be a real impact player. And it's just nice to see Syracuse get a win.
1: Yeah, someone from Rick Pitino as well, right?
0: Yeah.
1: You were naming off coaches right there. How about St. John's right mm-hmm. in New York? And they couldn't even haul him in. There's a few layers to this, I should say. One, we got to remember that he's a 2027 commit. He is not going to be coming in. He's not going to be playing with Gavin Doty and Kyan Anthony in 2026. I know. But for Jerry McNamara, the coach of Siena last year, who made March Madness and went toe-to-toe with Duke, one of the top seeds in the tournament, for the talent he had on Siena, and now he's coming over to Syracuse and already bringing in 5-stars and top 10, top 15 players in the country for recruiting classes, you gotta wonder, if he could do that with Siena, what could he do with some premier ACC talent and 5-star recruits? I think this, for the future of Syracuse men's basketball, is a sign of good things to come. It's a sign of very good things to come. Will things be drastically different in the 2026 season?
0: Who knows? And it doesn't really matter.
1: Right. The last two seasons, Syracuse hasn't been above 500. Will they break that curse this year? Who knows?
0: I'll say yes.
1: I would say no. See, that's just how divisive it is.
0: And how up in the air it is. Nobody knows.
1: Exactly. And we know that Brian Blair and Jerry McNamara, with the future of the Syracuse men's basketball team, they care. They are investing mm-hmm. into this team, both their time, both their passion, and their money as well, because that is what drives so much in college basketball right now. You look at the Rivals website, and it says that Musa, his NIL value is above $700,000.
0: All right, and that is 100% wrong. Because if you're getting a 5-star recruit who's a top, 10 or 15 player, depending on where you look, he's going to drive much more money than $700,000.
1: Exactly. It goes to my point, though. They are flooding money to get this program back to where it used to be, where this program was, can you believe it, making March Madness tournaments. I mean, that hasn't happened in forever. We're seniors at Syracuse University right now, Griffin. We have never seen Syracuse men's basketball make the March Madness tournament. That's ridiculous. This is a school that prides itself on men's basketball, mm-hmm. and for them to never have gotten there in our past 4 years is insane.
0: It's now been 3 classes. And we would be the third if it, comes to it, that hasn't seen a March Madness appearance for Syracuse men's basketball. It is very you know, optimistic to see the Syracuse squad bring in a talent, a five-star, so early in the process as well. Out of the top, you know, 10, 15 guys on 24/7 Sports, there are only two commitments, and one's a UConn, Navarro Bowman Jr., who, it's crazy to see Navarro Bowman Jr., you know, his dad, yeah, right. The famous athlete. And then it's Musa Kamisoko for Syracuse. There's two guys committed, and it's Syracuse and UConn. You know, the old Big East rivalry, getting a head start on the 2027 class. It is a good sign for Syracuse that they're willing to spend money, that they're willing to get a head start. And hey, maybe that wasn't possible. We saw Donnie Freeman was the last five-star to come to Syracuse.
1: That's what keeps me precautious right now. That's what keeps me a little bit reeled in terms of how excited one could actually be about Musa Kamisoko committing to Syracuse as a top 10, top 15 recruit in the country.
0: But he had Adrian Autry as his coach.
1: That's true. No, and I agree with you on that, because Donnie, look, he had the injury bug as well, and coaching was never going to control that in terms of Donnie Freeman. But sure. We talked very similarly on Sports Nights a few years ago about Donnie Freeman when he first committed to Syracuse, saying, this is what's going to change. The end of the Jim Boeheim tenure, we could see Syracuse men's basketball started to fall off. The first year of Adrian Autry, we're not exactly back to that echelon we hoped to be at. But now we've got Donnie Freeman coming in. Now we've got Sadiq White and Kyan Anthony coming in. This team is getting back to the top of men's college basketball, and they didn't. So it's, you got to stay a little bit wary, because recruiting rankings and all these stars don't always mean success. Now, true. I think Jerry McNamara is a coach that can turn stars and turn potential talent into actual talent, but we just got to wait and see, right? That's just the stage we're at right now with Syracuse.
0: I think it'll be a really telltale sign this season whether, you know, GMAC can get the most out of Garway Duwal, who was originally a Power Conference recruit, a top 40 guy in his class, was committed to Providence, went to Providence, didn't play much, and then went to McNeese State last year and played pretty well. Can GMAC get the most out of that guy, who's really aggressive, a bigger point guard, who plays defense really well? Can he get the most out of Aiden Tobiasen, who was the number one scoring option at Temple, and turn him into a all-ACC caliber player? Because you look at the Syracuse team this year, and you're thinking, who's really going to be the number one scoring threat? My guess would be Aiden Tobiasen. Can GMAC turn him into that? Can GMAC turn Luke Wilson into the guy that we got out of William Kyle towards the end of last season? There's so many questions about this Syracuse basketball team. Is there talent this year? I really think so. You mentioned Gavin Doty, and then you have Francis Folafac, who played so well against Duke, going toe-to-toe with a top three pick in this NBA draft, Cam Boozer. You have guys that will be able to compete. It's exciting. Musa Kamisoko is going to be added to the fold, not this season, but next.
1: That's your star right there. You were mentioning who is going to be that top scorer, who's going to be the star for Syracuse. Mm-hmm. It's Musa Kamisoko in 2027. That is what you expect out of him. But this season, I don't think there is a standout star leading scorer like Syracuse has had in the past, even though those teams struggled with J.J. Starling or with Judah Mintz in the past few years, just to talk about Syracuse scorers. This year, it is up for grabs, and I don't know if anyone is going to really concretely take it.
0: And maybe that's
1: Gavin Doty would be my guess, but again, maybe that's everyone
0: a good thing.
1: Can really...
0: If Syracuse like has 3 15-point-per-game scores, I would feel much more confident about that than one guy averaging 18 and no one else getting above 11.
1: You think in the modern day of college basketball that is a winning strategy? I'm not sure it is.
0: I would say...
1: I think you need that one guy.
0: No, I really don't think you need that one guy. I think if your team will play solid defense and solid to above average defense with three guys that can put the ball on the floor and score, I think you'll be just fine. One thing that stood out to me about Kamisoko is I dove into some tape, and there's only so much you can get these days, but social media and him being a high level recruit, it was a little bit more accessible. He went to a couple NBA pro camps, and I got one thing out of him. He wasn't dunk. And I really, really like that. I saw more layups out of Kamisoko than I did all season out of Sadiq White last year. He was not afraid He had an open lane. He was not always going for the flashy dunk. And I kind of like it. It's a little refreshing. Have a guy that just, all right, let me just lay this in, get back on defense.
1: It's more realistic to what he's going to face in ACC competition.
0: Yes.
1: When it's at the high school level and he's over at Spire Academy, the best high school in the nation last year that he was playing on, yeah, they were playing higher echelon high school teams a lot of the time. But still, you would have those teams where he could just throw on a highlight reel and just treat it like a dunk contest. But he treats it like an actual basketball.
0: And it was even like when he was playing pickup in the park, when they would have big, you know, big pickup games in New York City where he's from. He wasn't afraid on a fast break, big crowd, lots of noise. There's that guy with the microphone who's announcing the game, basically. He was just laying the ball in.
1: That's what he strives on, too, is that transition offense from the real, the same exact highlight reel that we probably both watched heading into the sports night. Transition offense is where he makes his mustard. I don't think that's a saying at all, but we'll say it.
0: Makes his mustard.
1: We'll coin that. Maybe we'll try and get a patent
0: like
1: on that. Because the transition offense with all the, I mean, he's a 6'7", 6'8" guy with a 6'11" wingspan.
0: Mm-hmm.
1: That is a modern NBA small power forward.
0: And he's only going to grow. You know, he's going to be a senior in high school.
1: We're talking about a teenager right now.
0: Yep.
1: We're talking about a teenager. And we're saying all these incredible things about him. So you hope he grows. You hope he gets more mature in his game. But what we both watched in the same exact highlight reel like we've been talking about looks pretty promising.
0: It does. You know, Syracuse basketball off to a refreshingly good start for the fall of 2026. We'll find out if Jerry McNamara makes his mustard, makes his money going forward.
1: That's what I was searching for.
0: You know, the rest of this season with, you know, basketball exhibition coming up not too far away. UConn men's basketball in Syracuse doing battle at Mohegan Sun just around less than a month, about 3 weeks away. So exciting times coming up, as we have a lot more to talk about here on Sports Night, 8 to 9 p.m. We will be with you throughout. If you want to share your thoughts on the other side of this break, you can do so. 315-443-2011. Join the conversation, Griffin and Ben. I refer to myself in the third person. I tend to do that a lot. We'll be here with you until 9. We got more Syracuse football talk at the other side of this break. Don't go anywhere. There is a one-stop listen for everything Syracuse Athletics.
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1: 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I'm Ben Chadwick. I'm joined alongside Griffin Bloomstein. Griffin, we talked a lot of positives in terms of the future of Syracuse men's basketball.
0: There
1: are a lot of positives. The recruits are coming in. Musa Kamisoko is coming in, a top 10, top 15 recruit. That is fantastic news for Syracuse men's basketball.
0: A deep breath there.
1: The light is a whole lot dimmer when you talk about the future of Syracuse football. It gets a lot murkier.
0: I disagree.
1: Okay, well, let's get into it. We want to hear your thoughts on what you folks think about the future of Syracuse football, both past this season and for the rest of this season. Again, call in at 315-443-2011. Griffin, they're 1-2. They're one of the most penalized teams in the country. Fran Brown is talking in these pressers about how he wishes that there would be some penalties taken back, and how he apologizes that he shouldn't be cursing at refs during the games.
0: Yeah.
1: The team has lost two straight to open up ACC play. Their one win is against New Hampshire. This is not a team that we were expecting to see, especially after last season's 3-9 record. Now it seems like Syracuse is right down the same exact track, and I happen to think that they are.
0: I said before this season started that Syracuse football should try to aim to be 3-1 to start its season. You had New Hampshire, you had Cal, you had Pitt, and you had UConn. Three wins should have been attainable. Three wins, I believe, should have been realistic to
1: I
0: get.
1: Agree.
0: And now you're 1-2. You said the future of Syracuse football is dim, is bleak. And I disagree to an extent.
1: How? Are we watching the same football team? How can you disagree?
0: I say the current of Syracuse football is bleak. And I say the Syracuse future is not. Partially because this team is still very young, and we can't keep saying that every year.
1: It's college football. I mean, teams are young and teams are old, but they're all within the 19 to 22-year-old range. Like, that's college football. We've got a senior, a quarterback. Like, this is not an exceptionally young team.
0: I mean, you have a senior that can't really figure it out, but outside
1: of that... Exactly my point.
0: The future of this program, if you keep getting recruits, you're still developing. Vince Karras, I believe, you know, is one of the best defensive coordinators in the country. Syracuse has not lost a single game because of its defense. Is there stuff to get better and improve? Yeah, sure. I even think the offense at times is one thing away from being competent.
1: Yeah, that doesn't leave me with a smile on my face talking about an ACC team.
0: At times. And I would say, you know, you mentioned penalties, and the biggest concern so far, I would say, has not been penalties. But if everything else was going right, which it's not, then penalties would be one thing that you look at and say, where is this coming from? Is penalties a coaching staff problem, or is it a player's problem? The message from the coaching staff, in my time observing Fran Brown, has been aggressive, aggressive, aggressive. We're going to go out there. We're going to attack the ball. We're going to attack players. And we're not really going to think twice about it. Is that? And I really don't believe that.
1: He says in that too. Like, if the refs think that we're a little too aggressive, then that's their prerogative. Like that is the message to this team right now, which I can respect to a degree. But when you've got punt return touchdowns being taken off the board against Cal, when Demetrius Samuel goes all the way, and it's all called back because of
0: multiple times,
1: and also multiple blocking in the backs on that play as well. It takes so much gas out of your team, and we've seen that these last two games. That was a close loss Syracuse had against Cal in the ACC opener a couple weeks ago over in the JMA Wireless Dome, and they racked up the penalties. They racked up the penalties in that game. If they had just an average game, if they had whatever it might be, whatever the average is right now in college football, which is around 7 penalties, if they had 7 penalties in that game, they're going to win.
0: Yeah.
1: They're going to win. Mm-hmm. And so to me, it's a massive problem. I think there's another big problem that I want to get to later, but penalties are such a fixable problem. That's the thing about it. It's so fixable from the top down, and it just hasn't been fixed in these three games. Even against New Hampshire, that was a dominating win where Syracuse scored over 60 points. Penalties were a problem in that. And we saw that, and we were saying, you know, when the offense plays great and the defense plays great, it's an FCS opponent. We'll see if they can actually translate that to future opponents. But penalties might follow them in these next two games. That's what we were all thinking, and they followed them, and they haven't fixed it. I think that's the reason why the current state of Syracuse football to me is so, so bleak, because of penalties and penalties alone.
0: It goes back to Fran Brown's original message when he joined here. He wanted to be detailed, he wanted to be accountable, he wanted to be relentless, and he wanted to be tough. And I can say comfortably, he has not been detailed for the better part of the three seasons that we've seen from Fran Brown.
1: Art. They're art. There's no dark. It's art.
0: And at most times, there's no accountability.
1: Maybe ert. Maybe it's just ert.
0: Ert.
1: Like,
0: and then you can add a Y. Erty. It's like, yikes. There's a lot of yikes moments.
1: Relentless, tough yikes.
0: The detailness is not there. What is the biggest thing about being detailed? Well, not commit penalties. Not have missed assignments. And I don't want to dwell on 2024, but you're a couple of, you know, missed assignments away from potentially being in the college football playoffs.
1: Yep.
0: That, let that sink in.
1: You bring back that 2024 game where Syracuse goes 10-3 that season and is a game away from the ACC championship. They host Stanford. I'm getting my Golden State teams mixed up here. They host Stanford, a bad Power Four program. They go down to the wire with the Cardinal, and they leave Stanford's one competent football player that season. His name is Elik Iyemanner. He's a current Tennessee Titan in the NFL. They leave him on an island on the outside on a fourth and over 15-yard play. What does the quarterback do? What he should do? He tosses it up. Elik Iyemanner is on an island. He hauls it in, and then they get into field goal range. They kick a field goal and win the game. And that we didn't know at the time, but that will knock Syracuse out of the ACC championship, which also knocks them out of the college football playoff. That's the little detail stuff again.
0: And then there's that fourth and one against Boston College.
1: Fourth and one against Boston College. I don't want to bring up negatives about that 10-3 2024 season, because that was something of pure glory that Syracuse fans will remember forever.
0: I agree.
1: But those little signs we saw in 2024, and now they are really haunting this 2026 team.
0: And then you have 2025, where you should be detailed. You should have a backup quarterback, and they did not. There's just so many.
1: The due diligence. Not only is it detailed, it's due diligence. There are so many different ways to phrase it, and you just come to the same conclusion every time, that Syracuse is a team that has talent, but not the detail, not the due diligence, not the attention to what actually matters in the X's and O's of football. Having a backup quarterback, making sure you're covering the one fantastic receiver the other team has, making sure you're disciplined enough to not rack up 15 penalties in a ball game and lead the nation when it comes to penalties per game. This stuff, of course, is going to haunt you. You're 1-2 right now. If you don't fix the penalties, it's not going to get much better. That 1-2 record, those wins aren't going to really pile up there. They went 3-9 last season. 3-9 is staring them right in the eyes right now, and I think they're keeling over to it.
0: I mean, three wins might be generous.
1: We don't know who's going to win this UConn game. I mean, this is an independent football team, and it's not Notre Dame. It's UConn that they're about to play next Saturday after this bye week is done. It's a genuine question of who is going to walk away with the win in that ball game.
0: And if you lose to UConn, you could be struggling to even get two wins because you have Virginia, Louisville. ACC is not a good conference. It's very top heavy this year, and the middle of the pack and the bottom tier are pretty bad. But even you go to Boston College, and you've had struggles beating Boston College. You haven't beat Boston College the past 2 years. This is a team just like Pitt, where it's like, okay, Pitt's on the schedule. Not too worried about that game. Syracuse hasn't beaten Pitt in Pitt since 2001.
1: Yep.
0: These are games that you look on the schedule, it's like, okay, I could see Syracuse getting it done. And then under Fran Brown, they haven't. And that is what is concerning to me. I get Fran Brown gets all the praise in the world about off the field activities, non-game activities, recruiting, coaching, you know, talking to players.
1: He's beloved.
0: Talking to recruits.
1: He's beloved by his players and the fans.
0: But if I am a player watching the way Syracuse football plays, watching the way Fran Brown, you know, is on the sidelines, I'm not sure I would want to play for a team coached by Fran Brown. He hasn't conducted himself in a way that would make me say, yeah, I want to go play for that Syracuse team. That Syracuse team that doesn't commit penalties. That Syracuse team that can close out games. That Syracuse team that is not afraid to change the script when it's clearly not working.
1: Yeah, exactly.
0: And if that's the case, then, you know, Brian Blair has come into Syracuse, the new athletic director, and he's made some changes. He's brought in a lot of new deputy athletic directors, a couple of them that were announced this week. He just brought a new health science guy. Who's to say Brian Blair is not going to change up more stuff? It's the question.
1: Talking about that 2024 season. That leash is pretty long and should be pretty long. Right, that 2024 10-win season, we got to remember what school we are currently on the campus of right now, Griffin. Syracuse football, when it comes to 10-win seasons, those are so few and far between.
0: They are now. They didn't used to be. And that's the thing. Syracuse
1: back. I mean, you gotta understand the landscape of the Syracuse football program right now. That when Fran Brown came in, he was the recruiting coordinator and the defensive back coach over at Georgia. By the way, he did a fantastic job at both of those positions. At both of those, as the DBs coach and as the lead recruiter.
0: And it was
1: he's still a fantastic recruiter with Syracuse football.
0: I agree.
1: I'm fully with you on that. He still does a great job with the Orange. It's the problem of the growing pains of going from a lead recruiter, and a position coach all the way up to head coach. That is a heck of a leap, man. That's a heck of a leap. You got defensive coordinators and offensive coordinators and even special teams coordinators where that leap is so much smaller because they know the role of leadership over a large group of people, whether it's an entire defense, an entire offense, an entire special teams unit. When you're just the lead recruiter and also a defensive backs coach, making that jump is incredibly difficult. Fran Brown, I don't blame him for what we've seen these past couple of years. He didn't do much before getting hired to prove that he was worthy of a Power 4 head coaching job. But then when he got it, he brought in some incredible talent in 2024 and won 10 games, and that immediately made everyone think, this is the guy. This is the right guy, and we found our guy. What an incredible hire, a diamond in the rough. Who would have thought a defensive back coach and a lead recruiter could come in and become a head coach and win 10 games in a Power Conference off the jump? But that went away quickly, and now we're seeing the repercussions of a DB slash lead recruiter being a head coach of a Power 4 football program. He went 3-9 last year, and now the team is 1-2 with not much light ahead.
0: I think what's a little, you know, more concerning, and one topic that we haven't really touched on, is the reason why you think of, like, who have been the best winners in sports. You think of a Michael Jordan or you think of a Tom Brady. And what's special about those guys is when they win, they don't act like they've won. They still try to find something that can make them better. And I think after 2024, you should be on this high. You should be rolling. But I'm not sure Fran Brown really, you know, made that next effort to how do we get better? How do we push ahead? How do we move this program from one 10-win season to potentially multiple. Stack them. Keep stacking those wins. It's not one season is not, you know, 10 wins. It's you got to stack a 10-win season on top of another 10-win season. And that's how you build Syracuse football back up. And you've seen him now. Okay. And I was a little critical on what Fran Brown did after that 2024 season. But when I went into this offseason and I was like, okay, I really like the moves that Fran Brown has made. Bring in Vince Karras, a defensive coordinator that's very highly respected, a guy that's, you know, you're not really connected to as much. But Fran Brown and Vince Karras were talking, you know, about maybe teaming up back in November of last year. Fran said on ACC Network that they were talking, like they had conversations in October or November of last year. I was like, okay, wow, maybe Fran Brown's turned a new leaf. Maybe he's really trying to, you know, switch things up and try to improve. And I think it's where we're going to get to soon is that maybe some of it is out of his hands and not because of his coaching ability, not because of, you know, the way he recruited, but because there's one position on the football field that ultimately decides how your season is going to go for most schools. I would say 95 to 98% of schools, and that's the quarterback position. And
1: we saw, again, we keep going back to 2024, but I think we have to. In 2024, that quarterback was Kyle McCord, and that quarterback was one of the best in the entire country, mm-hmm. Certainly one of the best in the ACC, and that quarterback led that team to a 10-3 record. That I agree with you. That is what's missing here. That's a key piece of the puzzle, one of the biggest pieces of the puzzle that is flat out missing from the puzzle box.
0: The piece.
1: It's just not in there. And that is a big, big reason why this team is 1-2. It's a big reason why they went 3-9 last year when Steve Angeli goes down with injury. Malachi Nelson steps in, and we all know how that went. I mean, that just did not look like a competent team with Malachi Nelson at quarterback or any other person that was thrown in at quarterback. Luke Flaherty was a 3-star lacrosse recruit and a walk-on football player that was somehow the signal caller of Syracuse in the back half of the season, and things somehow got even worse for Malachi Nelson. So that is something that we have to touch on, and we will right after this break. We're taking a quick break on Sports Night. Syracuse football has a lot to break down, especially at the quarterback position. We'll get there right after this.

0: The Poe Ramblin' Boys are back on this week's Mountain Stage with their fiery brand of bluegrass that we know you're going to love. We'll also hear Anar George, Red Camel Collective, plus Heather Maloney and the Mammals.
1: Hi, this is John Gooding of the Poe Ramblin' Boys. 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

0: Back on Sports Night, Griffin Bloomstein alongside Ben Chadwick. It's 8:33. We're up until 9 p.m. on this fine Friday evening. It's been a lot of Syracuse football talk so far. We've touched on Syracuse basketball's big five-star commit, Musa Kemisoko. But now it's time to turn the conversation into the quarterback room. And if you have thoughts on whether it should be Steve Vangeli, Amari Odom lining up at QB, maybe even Malachi Nelson, feel free to call in 315-443-2011. We have live streams on YouTube and Twitter at WAER Sports Talk as well. Ben, it's been, a rocky start to the season for the quarterback position after a, more than rocky end to last season. And I'm still not certain, and I don't think I will be for quite a while, on where Syracuse should go at this position going forward.
1: Well, there's two, maybe three options, right? You have...
0: I would say there's more. And options,
1: for
0: don't,
1: this season?
0: Options don't even mean people. I'm just saying options mean things to try.
1: Oh, sure. In terms of people,
0: sure.
1: You have two to three options. You have Steve Vangeli, who was... The chosen one last year, right? I mean, Syracuse looked fantastic. He led Syracuse for the most part.
0: They looked fantastic for like a game and a half.
1: Exactly. They took down some lower competition. They lost to Tennessee in the season opener, and then they upset Clemson down in Death Valley, where mm-hmm. Steve Vangeli goes down in that game and is taken out. Ricky Collins comes in and looks fine. We all know how it goes after that. Eight straight losses, and Syracuse finished the season 3-9 when Steve Vangeli tears his Achilles. He comes into this year as a guy that, to me, I don't know about you, Griffin, doesn't really look 100%. He doesn't look like he can move around 100%. As well in the pocket or outside the pocket especially. And he's someone that doesn't – he looks like a shell of his 2025 self. That's your first option. I don't know how long that option should be your choice for this football team.
0: I watch him play, and I say he's not 100%. This does not look like the Steve Vangeli – that was last season during Clemson. He doesn't look like the same guy. And then it makes me wonder, okay, then why was it always him? Fran Brown really put an emphasis this offseason on making sure what happened last year, not having a solid backup quarterback, didn't happen this year. You bring in Amari Odom from Kennesaw State, who is an all-CUSA player. You bring in Malachi Nelson, who is a former... depending on what outlet you look at, number one recruit in the country. And Fran Brown is having all this talk about maybe it won't go to a positional battle. And my thing is, why not? You have two guys.
1: What do you have to lose at this point, right? I mean, what do you have to lose?
0: I mean, it should have been a position battle from the spring. You know
1: that's
0: that
1: what we were
0: one
1: told,
0: quarterback.
1: But I don't believe that either. When Fran would talk, he would say that we got some great guys.
0: But then he would always be like, "Oh, it's Steve's team."
1: At the tail end, yeah, he would always say, "If Steve's healthy enough, he's going to come back." I agree with you. This should have been a QB. You've got actual backups in terms of like the depth of quarterback rooms in the Power Four. Syracuse truly does have one of the deepest QB rooms, at least in the ACC. I mean, it's impressive. You've got a guy that won a conference championship last year, and you've got another guy that was a former number one recruit in the country, and you have your starter, Steve Vangeli, who looked fantastic in 2025. That's a deep QB room, and it is a shame that those other two have not been given a chance.
0: I mean, you even have Danny Lauder, who started games at Georgetown.
1: Yeah, exactly.
0: It's not like you don't have options, and it's not even so that you have backup quarterbacks. Because sometimes you do have backup quarterbacks, and it doesn't need to be a competition. It's because your quarterback tore his Achilles less than a year ago. It's just hitting up the 1 year anniversary of that day. Now, if it were up to me, let me finish this thought. If it were up to me right now, even at the end of that game against Pitt, you come back to Syracuse, you have over 2 weeks because that was a Thursday game. I would have Fran Brown step aside from the quarterback discussion. I would go straight to Sean Ryan, SU's quarterbacks coach, two-time Super Bowl winning quarterback coach with the Giants, coached under Tom Coughlin, one of the great quarterback minds of football. who coached Eli Manning. I would have zero input from Fran Brown at all. You have two quarterbacks, Amari Odom, you have Steve Angeli, and you have 2 weeks of practice. Before the next game, I want Sean Ryan to say two words. First name, last name. What quarterback played better in those 2 weeks against a full-fledged defense? And that guy is your starting quarterback against UConn. That's what should happen. Will it happen? Probably not.
1: I don't mind that. No, of course it won't happen. What I think will happen is Steve Angeli, what I think is going on, and what should, in my opinion, also be going on, Steve Angeli should have one more half to prove himself. If he goes over to Storrs, Connecticut, and he does not look good against UConn, if he's got a pick, or if you could just tell he's not 100% on the field.
0: It's the eye test with
1: exactly.
0: him.
1: Exactly. It's the eye test. You can see it. You can see that he is a different quarterback in 2026 than what he was in 2025. If he goes over to UConn and he doesn't perform at the level that you would expect a Power 4 quarterback to perform against the UConn Huskies, who are not the team they have been in years past, Jim Mora, an incredible defensive mind, is no longer their head coach. If Steve Angeli can't look good against that defense, second half, Amari Odom comes in. That's what should happen. I don't know if it will. I don't think it will either. That's what should happen. He's got a very, very small leash when it comes to holding the starting quarterback job for Syracuse, and that leash is one more half. If he can't prove it in that, he's done, and you try someone new.
0: Ben and I have both shared our thoughts on what should happen with the QB competition, but let's hear what head coach Fran Brown said after the game against Pitt.
2: There's been a quarterback competition from the beginning. There was competition all week and things of that nature. So it'll always be. We just got to do what's best for us to be able to have opportunity of going out to win the next game, right? We'll have to go self-scout, look at all those things, be able to go through it the right way. I think that is disrespectful to state that, yeah, there's going to be quarterback competition to Steve. I think he's done a great job here in helping build the culture and being our quarterback.
0: Well, you know, initially, Coach Brown says that, you know, there's been healthy quarterback competition, but then at the end, he said, well, it's disrespectful to have quarterback competition because Steve has played great. Is it the first way or is it the second?
1: What is he talking about?
0: Way?
1: I mean, what is he actually trying to say? I truly don't understand what he's trying to say. It's disrespectful that we are talking about a quarterback battle when we know what Steve Angeli has done for this team and we know what he did last year. We have to give him his credit. That's one take, and that's fine for a coach to say that. And then immediately after, he says it's disrespectful that Amari Odom and Malachi Nelson and guys like that aren't given a chance. These guys are good football players, and they deserve their shot. What are you saying? What are we saying here?
0: And that's why
1: do you
0: I
1: think
0: want
1: Steve
0: Sean
1: Angeli
0: Ryan
1: should have no QB battle and have all the confidence that the job is his for the rest of the season, no matter what? Or do you think Amari Odom and Malachi Nelson deserve a shot? You have to pick a side. The coach speak has to end somewhere. It can't trail into Amari Odom and Malachi Nelson are great players and they deserve a shot, but Steve Angeli is going to be our quarterback and there should be no battle. Those two don't mesh. You have to pick one.
0: If there's one person that you could have starting against UConn on Saturday, who would it be? Call in 315-443-2011. You're listening to Sports Night on WAER. Griffin Bloomstein alongside Ben Chadwick up until 9 p.m. For me, I would rather see Odom. And unless something...
1: As in starting quarterback first drive against UConn in a little over a week?
0: Correct. And it's only because what I've seen from Steve Angeli with the offensive line that we haven't even touched on, but oh boy, has it been shaky, immobile, per se. I believe Amari Odom can run this offense better than Steve has. Will 2 weeks be great for Steve? Will his knee, ankle, leg, body feel better between his last game and now? Hopefully
1: knee,
0: it does.
1: Ankle, leg, body, spirit, mind, mindfulness.
0: Arm. The arm hasn't been
1: exactly,
0: what it's been.
1: Exactly.
0: Like, he's been underthrowing balls. Balls that he would have hit last year. Balls he did hit last year. And it's concerning. Will Amari Odom play better? I don't know. But there's only one way to find out, and it's to have him start that UConn game.
1: You brought up that offensive line, too, and I agree with you. Just like in the past 2 years, they are bad, right? This is another bad Syracuse offensive line. The thing.
0: But wait. But they're the biggest offensive line in football. They're the heaviest offensive line in football.
1: Oh, they're big. Look at them go. Look at all these holding penalties. Look at how they can't block anyone that's just a little bit faster than them because they are so big. This is a bad offensive line. We don't have to go there right now, but we can if you want to. The thing about them, though, is that Steve Angeli, under this bad pass-blocking offensive line, is still a quarterback that we agree does not look like he's 100%.
0: Correct.
1: And even if he was, is not the most mobile quarterback in college football. Amari Odom has more legs to use than Steve Angeli, and Amari Odom is built better for this Syracuse offense. Because the offensive line is bad, you want a quarterback that can escape. Steve Angeli cannot escape in the current state he's in. Again, maybe these 2 weeks really help him with his health, but Amari Odom, I think, is built better for the Syracuse offense, which is a massive reason why he deserves a shot, in my mind. I don't agree that he should come in on the very first drive against UConn. I think, like I said, Steve should have a half to work with as his leash as the Syracuse starting quarterback. If he doesn't look good in that half, Amari Odom should come in, and I truly do think we'll see a different Syracuse offense and a better one as well.
0: And this is something that, you know, we haven't talked about, but wow, we could potentially see both of them have an offensive set where, you know, Steve is in there and he can be your pocket passer, which, you know, you can argue he's been pretty bad at so far this season, and then have a set where Amari Odom comes in and changes the pace of the offense. Maybe that'll throw a new look at opposing defenses. Something has to change. Do a little Tom Brady, Drew Henson switch. Just play two quarterbacks.
1: It's what Texas Tech is doing, tried to do against Houston, where Will Hammond was the main quarterback. Tommy Castellanos came in for literally a play, rolled out to the right, and lobbed a meatball and threw a pick. Yeah, he rushed in for a touchdown. Boo-hoo. I mean, it was 1 yard away. He came in, the one pass he threw was an interception downfield. If that happens, if you take Steve Angeli out and Amari Odom comes in and throws one pass and it's a meatball and it's picked off, yeah, pull him right back out. I think the confidence of these QBs is something we don't need to care about anymore. I think at some point we got to man up and just say, all right, you guys are getting paid, first off. That's a big thing in college football now. We're not really worried about feelings because we're paying you guys. Everyone knows that. It's NIL.
0: A lot of money.
1: Lot of money. We're talking quarterbacks.
0: Millions.
1: Maybe. We don't have the number.
0: Maybe.
1: But in terms of the entire QB room, it might be above a million. But when it comes to that, you can just say, hey, we're throwing you in for a drive. Remember that check we're going to give you at the end of this game? If you're not good, we're taking you out. I don't care about your feelings. I don't care if you're hurt. We're going to put the next best quarterback in. This isn't 10 years ago where you're going to crush a quarterback's confidence by taking him out and they're going to be done for the season and have the yips.
0: I disagree.
1: It's a different area. It's a different era.
0: But it is still college sports. Like these are still kids in a sense where, you know, they're
1: older
0: 20
1: guys, man. They could be in the NFL right now as rookie quarterbacks or even sophomore quarterbacks.
0: Yeah, yes.
1: These aren't true freshmen we're talking about. These aren't 18.
0: You still have to mind
1: all
0: that
1: three
0: these
1: top quarterbacks are seniors for Syracuse.
0: But they are still college
1: Angeli, Odom,
0: kids.
1: And Nelson.
0: They're college athletes. You still have to mind. I mean, even in the NFL,
1: there's
0: you have to
1: college
0: manage
1: athletes that are 28 years old nowadays.
0: But
1: what does that mean anymore?
0: You still
1: what
0: have to manage
1: mean?
0: Personalities and know that, hey, if you take someone out, if you bench Steve Angeli on next Saturday.
1: He already was benched, too.
0: And maybe he's a professional. And maybe he'll be like, okay, yeah, that's what's best for the team and do that. I hope that's what Trip Woody is saying right now after he was benched.
1: Oh, boy.
0: But one underrated thing about this offense is its best player by far has been Tyreek Hill, who has been injured for a large standpoint of this season. Tyreek Hill, you know, set the tone of that Cal game with a 50-yard rush, would have scored if it wasn't for his pulled hamstring that caused him to miss the Pittsburgh game, which was funny because one of my

0: Digital content on WAER is made possible in part by Kinney Drugs, now administering flu vaccinations for those age 2 and older in New York. Learn more at kinneydrugs.com.
1: Information to the public is, sure. is funny, not the injury itself. Sorry if that was unclear. Tyreek Hill all week was said to be out for this game. And then we heard about 25 minutes before kickoff, hey, Tyreek Hill's actually available, after he was listed on the injury report. And was said that he was not playing. We were told he was available and is going to play. Did Tyreek Hill record a stat against Pittsburgh? No. So it's just these weird games that Fran Brown likes to play. When Tyreek Hill has looked like your most explosive offensive player on this pretty much team, and he's a guy that if he's on the field, can really turn the Syracuse offense from have nothing going to have a little bit of something. I think he's your X factor this season.
2: Sure. But you need a quarterback. I don't care how good
1: they have no rushing game either. Ahmad Miller played decent against Pittsburgh.
2: I thought he looked pretty solid. I thought he looked pretty good.
1: But he didn't look good against Cal, I'll tell you that much.
2: The good thing about that running back room is how deep it is. We talked about the quarterback room as well and how it's the same thing. You have four actual starting Power 4 running backs. But at the end of the day, you need a quarterback, and Syracuse needs to decide which one they're going to go with.
1: They do, and will that happen? Maybe, maybe not. But we have a lot more sports night to come, just about 10 minutes until we are unfortunately have to be taken off the airwaves. Plenty more sports night coming up on the other side of this break. We'll take you around the hill. It's been a busy, busy day of Syracuse sports. A couple of good results that we will let you know when we come back. Plus, Ben and I have some hot takes about the Syracuse football team and maybe just Syracuse athletics as a whole. We're at Sports Night on WAER. Don't go anywhere.
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2: Welcome back to Sports Night on this late September Friday night. We're on for a little under 10 minutes to go here in our Ostrom Avenue studios. Ben Chadwick alongside Griffin Bloomstein. And reminder, although we've got just about 8 or 9 minutes, please call in at 315-443-2011. We broke down men's basketball. We really dove into Syracuse football. 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It's something we do on our sports broadcast during games. We should do it on Sportsnet. We've had a lot of sports going at it today for Syracuse athletics. To start, how about Syracuse field hockey?
1: Wow.
2: Taking down a top 10 opponent on the road in Charlottesville, Virginia. Syracuse field hockey takes down number 9 Virginia 3-0.
1: Good
2: How about
1: win.
2: That? That is a good start for the girls.
1: Statement win for Lynn Farquad and her squad. You had WAER Talk alum Adam Gottkin on the call. It just kind of felt right Syracuse was going to win this game. Good way to start off conference play.
2: And look at the women's ice hockey team as well. Their season opener against Stonehill.
1: Brian Adolski.
2: The first win for Brian Adolski. He's got 7 new players in there. he got a couple of transfers as well. The ice hockey team is looking pretty solid. And then you look at men's soccer.
1: Wow. He's
2: playing a top 10 team on the road in South Bend, Indiana. Number 10 Notre Dame trails unranked Syracuse 1-0 with just about 20 minutes to play. That is a big one.
1: Even Erie.

0: Mbabazi scores off a corner kick, gets an old rebound, puts it top shelf. First ACC goal of the season. A little magic in South Bend would be kind of nice for the squad. Is Ian McIntyre, you know, trying to get his squad back into the NCAA tournament for the second year in a row? Hey, that's one way to start, I would say.
1: All right, so the teams around the hill, although a few of them aren't even on the hill right now, are really performing out there in the United States of America. Griffin, to end this show off, let's make it a little spicy, man. Let's get a little spicy on Sports Night. In the last, we got 7 minutes of this show, I want each of us to give the hottest of hot takes we have for Syracuse athletics in any way, shape, or form. We're going to explain it. I probably won't agree with you as I have in the past of this show and really in our entire friendship,
0: I hope
1: our
0: don't
1: entire
0: agree.
1: Lives.
0: Oh.
1: So I want to start with you, Griffin.
0: Ooh.
1: Give me your hot take. You're jittering around a lot. You're on the hot seat for your hot take. So what is it?
0: I feel 2.5 times better about Syracuse athletics than I did it this time a year ago. Now let that sit in. 2.5 times better I feel about Syracuse athletics.
1: Can we explain the number at least?
0: Well, I was going to go with 2, and then I was like, I feel 2.5. It was just kind of like a juju thing with me, where if I think about, you know, where Syracuse football was a year ago, you had Steve Angeli just going down, and they were like, okay, well, what's going to happen the rest of the season? We saw Ricky Collins wasn't going to be able to do anything, and then that football team went off to the wayside. At least for Syracuse football, you know, I got Calvin Russell potentially coming back. I know Mariota might be able to play. Maybe Steve took a nice little ice bath for 2 weeks and might be able to play. In terms of the bigger picture, you have Brian Blair at the helm now, who I think has made some good decisions, and I expect will make some more good decisions on the direction of Syracuse athletics. Syracuse basketball picked up a 5-star commitment today. I feel really confident about Coach Jack's squad in women's basketball, bringing back Uche Azoje and what they are, you know, starting to build down there. Brian Adelsky, Syracuse women's ice hockey, that's a team that's kind of been written off the past couple of years. Maybe we got some new stuff brewing there. Now is the biggest time for Syracuse athletics, and I think of the entire course in history of SU athletics, now is the biggest time where Syracuse has the potential to either join that upper echelon of universities and athletic programs or fall off.
1: Wow.
0: And I feel more comfortable right now that Syracuse is prepped with Chancellor Haney and Brian Blair at the helm, with GMAC back, and we'll see how this football team does.
1: You were pretty negative about them before, but okay.
0: That they're more braced for what's to come than they were a year ago. 2.5 times more.
1: 2.5 times more. All right. I'm pretty excited to give my hot take now, because quite literally could not be more opposite of the tangent you just went on right there.
0: Wow.
1: I think we, in terms of the sports that our beautiful WAER station covers, football, men's basketball, men's lacrosse, are in the darkest age that those three sports have ever seen at the same exact time. I agree with you that the future for men's basketball is bright. I think that men's lacrosse will also be bright after this season. But in terms of the 2026-27 season for those three sports, this is the darkest time that they've all been in collectively. Syracuse football went 3-9 last year. I don't even know if they'll reach that mark this season, if I'm really giving my predictions. I think that 4-8 is the best possible record Syracuse football can have. I think GMAC is going to have a great program in a couple years. I think it's going to be a lot of growing pains this year. I think Syracuse men's basketball is going to miss the NCAA tournament for the 6th time in a row. They haven't made it since 2021. And I think men's lacrosse just lost their top 4 players from last year. Talking about Joey Spallina, Michael Leo, Finn Thompson, Luke Roa. All those guys are gone. Men's lacrosse is in a dark, dark time as well. I think collectively, things are not looking pretty for Syracuse in this exact season.
0: Wow.
1: I'm with you sort of. With
0: I don't
1: your
0: like it.
1: 2.5 times take.
0: 2022. 2022. Lacrosse went 4-10. Basketball went 17-15, and football went 7-6. I think
1: football made a bowl game. Basketball was above 500. Neither of those will happen this year.
0: I disagree that basketball will be above 500. I think the lacrosse team will be better than 4-10.
1: Well, there's only one way to find out. That's what me and Griffin think. Thank you, folks, so much for listening. A reminder, our next Sports Night broadcast will be next Friday, October 2nd from 8 to 9 p.m. Our next broadcast for WAER Sports will be next Saturday when Syracuse football visits UConn. Game time for that one is at noon, and McClure Remodeling countdown to kickoff gets going at 11:30. On the double overtime for that game, it goes all the way up until 5 p.m.
0: It's me.
1: We've got Josh Rajnov and our very own Griffin Bloomstein sitting right across from me as we are here in our Ostrom Avenue studios. A couple of thank yous to hand out before we get going. To our wonderful producer, Connor McGann, put together a fantastic show for us. And really, I mean, we just got to blabber about whatever he told us to talk about. It was so much fun here tonight on this late September Friday night. Our engineer, John Boccio, for pressing all the right buttons. And for our desk members, Britton Morrow and Sydney Chan, we had a fantastic time here in our Ostrom Avenue studios. Me and Griffin could not have given more opposite final hot takes to close out the show. But really, that's what it's all about. Griffin and I are never going to agree on anything here. So that's going to do it for Sports Night, going from 8 to 9, saying thank you so much and have a great rest of your weekend.

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1: you are going to die from this disease. The chemotherapy is going to stop working.
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Andy Bay. And that's called Star-Crossed Lovers, actually. And the other title is Pretty Girl. Jerry Allen playing piano on that one. I'm Tony Mowat. Let's conclude things with Gene Ammons doing Lullaby of the Leaves.

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The Brubeck Brothers, a very popular group. They have a fine quartet doing Friends Beyond Time. And Mose Allison before that doing Was. I'm Tony Mowat. Do nothing till you hear from me. Here's John Pizzarelli.

Until the Real Thing comes along. Another great Pittsburgher, Errol Garner, from the complete Savoy Master Takes. Before that, Ben Webster, Stan Levy, Ray Brown, Oscar Peterson, Herb Ellis, the entire group that worked together so often doing Lover Come Back to Me. I'm Tony Mowat. Up next, Carrie Strayer and the Septette.

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One look, and I had found a world completely new.

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Love walked right in and brought my sunniest day. Why?

Ray Charles and Charlesville with him, Oscar Pettiford on bass. Before that, Kelly Johnson doing Moon River. I'm Tony Mowat. Here's my...

having some fun right there. Ella Fitzgerald and Louis Armstrong and I Won't Dance. Miles Davis before that with Round Midnight featuring the great John Coltrane. Roundabout Midnight is the title of the album.

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4: Hi, I'm Laurel Wamsley, and I cover personal finance for NPR. 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
2: 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From breaking news to fun interactive posts, it's all happening online. 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

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Things had gotten out of hand. 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

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I owe a lot of money for this box of dirty tulip bulbs, and the only thing I own is half a cow. The present owners owed the previous owners who owed the previous owners. Liens and loans and IOUs prevail. Now nobody had the cash to pay back what he owed, because the tulip market had completely failed. So everybody started suing everybody else. What else could they do? Everybody started dragging everybody else to court. Those

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1: More ticks are testing positive for pathogens than they have in the past. 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
2: 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They're intelligent and loyal, exactly the kind of people we look to reach. And when people call us, they make a point to tell us they heard about Californian Closets on WAER.

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0: After back-to-back losses, Fran Brown and Syracuse football have nearly 2 weeks off the football field. 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
1: We get an opportunity to go back. 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We got a lot of football team, a lot of football left.
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0: Coming up on Tech Nation, we're talking about arithmetic. You know that. You went to elementary school. Remember? 1, 2, 3, and so on. Well, some people don't like to stop there. Like math professor Richard Elwes, the author of Huge Numbers. He says it's about counting ambitiously. Don't worry, we also talk about zero. Then in biotech, a new way to deliver chemotherapy directly to cancer tumors, and only to cancer tumors, keeping the rest of your healthy body healthy. Intensity Therapeutics is in phase 3 clinical trials in 8 countries. All this coming up on this week's Tech Nation.
1: Let's take 5 with Moira Gunn. This is 5 Minutes.
0: Every country at war seeks to develop new weapons, ones against which the enemy has no defense. For Japan during World War II, the idea was to build underwater aircraft carriers. In 2013, I spoke with John Kahagan about his book, Operation Storm.
2: It's a fascinating concept. It's so counterintuitive. Nobody would really think that you could ever build anything that would carry aircraft underwater, like a giant aircraft carrier. But the Japanese really did need some kind of killer app, as you say. And particularly, Admiral Yamamoto, who was the thinker or the designer of Pearl Harbor, he needed a follow-up punch to that. And he knew he'd never be able to slip another carrier fleet past the U.S. So he decided, in his own creative way, to design a squadron of underwater aircraft carriers.
0: Well, these were submarines that acted as aircraft carriers. I mean, 400 feet long, that's longer than a football field.
2: Yeah, that's right. And in fact, there was never another submarine that was built that was longer until 1961. So they were really remarkable to think that in 1944, they could build an aircraft carrier or a gigantic submarine that was actually almost 401 feet long.
0: And how wide was it?
2: I can't remember exactly what the diameter was, but they were like taking two subs and basically soldering them together, because they needed a large, stable platform in order to launch planes off the top. So the width of one sub wouldn't do that. They really took two subs, like side by side, and then soldered them together.
0: And if you've ever been on a normal, if you will, aircraft carrier, there's a catapult at one end, and you hold the plane down, and you rev it really up really, really fast, and then you let go of those wires, and you catapult the plane. You basically throw the plane off the deck, and you hope it comes up and flies.
2: Well, it's the same thing for these submarines. The E-400 class had the longest catapults in the Imperial Japanese Navy. They were 85 feet long, which is a remarkable length to launch anything off a submarine. I think the biggest challenge for the designers of the submarine were to come up with a platform that was big enough and stable enough to be able to launch 3 planes in a row, because each one of these subs carried 3 sizable attack planes. And to do that in a short enough period of time and not be spotted by the enemy, because, of course, the longer a submarine is on the surface, the more danger it is of being spotted by the enemy. So the whole concept behind the E-400 class of submarines was to kind of stealthily creep up to the American coastline, surface, launch 3 of these planes in a hurry, and then go back, submerge back underneath the water and disappear, so that the American people would be stunned to suddenly wake up and find, originally the plan was for 44 of these planes to be launched over New York City and Washington, D.C., and Admiral Yamamoto hoped that that would be, I guess, a big enough shock to force America to sue for an early peace.
0: They weren't just conceiving of these. They built them.
2: They built them. They originally planned to build 18 of them. But, of course, as the war went on, materials became harder and harder to get to Japan. So they ultimately cut back the number of these E-400 class subs to 5. But building 5 of them was still a significant accomplishment. And, of course, the remarkable thing was it took them almost the entire war to complete these submarines. But they were actually on their way to complete their mission when the war ended. So this just wasn't some pipe dream that the Imperial Japanese Navy came up with. They built these things, they launched these things, and they deployed them.
0: And there were 3 sarin, that's S-E-I-R-A-N, sarin aircraft on each of those. And
3: you can actually see a sarin aircraft. You can visit one. Where is it?
2: Yes. The Smithsonian Air and Space Museum in their Udar Hazy Center, which is near Dulles International Airport in Virginia, has restored the only existing surviving sarin.
3: This 2013 TechNation interview features John Gehagan. His book is Operation Storm, Japan's Top Secret Submarines, and its plan to change the course of World War II. I'm Moira Gunn. This is 5 Minutes.
1: 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I'm Paul Lancour.
3: From San Francisco, I'm Moira Gunn, and this is Tech Nation. Today on Tech Nation, it's about arithmetic. How easy is that? You'll be surprised which civilizations had a good system and which civilizations didn't, and how we deal with very big numbers today. Dr. Richard Elwes is here with his book, Huge Numbers, a story of counting ambitiously from 4.5 to fish 7. 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

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In the second half of our show, a new way to deliver chemotherapy to tumors, and only the tumors. It's in phase 3 global trials right now. Stay with us.

0: You are listening to Tech Nation. I've been speaking with Dr. Richard Elwes, the author of Huge Numbers, A Story of Counting Ambitiously, from 4.5 to Fish 7. Now, one thing that has always puzzled people, I know, just as you grow up, suddenly you hit something called infinity. And the first time it's sort of explained to you in a math sense, it says, look at the whole numbers. You've got 1, 2, 3, 4, onwards to infinity. And then I remember one math teacher very specifically saying, okay, we have that 1, 2, 3, 4 to infinity. And what if we just did the odd numbers? 1, 3, 5, 7, 9, 11, to infinity. And then we'll do the even numbers, 2, 4, 6, 8, to infinity. Now, is infinity one size? Or in the case of the odd and even numbers, are they half the size? Are there larger infinities and smaller infinities?
1: Yes. So from the point of view of a...
0: He said yes. Did you hear that, everybody? He said yes. Okay,
1: cool. I did say yes, and I'll say it again. Yes. The from the point of view of a mathematical logician, so that's my academic background, where we think about infinity a lot, there are different sizes of infinity. That is true. So infinity is not just a single concept. And the infinity that we use to describe the whole number, so 1, 2, 3, 4, 5, 6, 7, and so on, how many of those numbers are there? Well, obviously there's infinitely many. We call that infinity countable infinity because you can match up every element with a number, right? So if you carry on counting, you will reach everything eventually, right? And you're right, it has some unusual properties, which is that if you divide it in two, so if you take all the whole numbers and then split them into two sets, into the odd and even numbers, each of those sets is itself infinite. That's clear. Shove them together and you get the whole thing. And yet, each of those halves is the same size as the whole, because you can match up. If you take the odd numbers in order, 1, 3, 5, 7, and so on, you can match those up exactly to all the whole numbers. 1, 2, 3, take 1 to 1, 2 goes to 3, 3 goes to 5, 4 goes to 7, and so on. So you're matching up those two sets. So they must have the same size. So infinity behaves in many ways which are unusual to people who are used to dealing with whole numbers, finite numbers. If you take any finite number and split it in half, you get two smaller bits. But if you take an infinite number and split it in half, actually both of those halves are the same size as the original, which does take some getting used to.
0: I'll say it does, and I think a lot of our listeners are saying, I don't think I understand it still, but that's okay. That's okay. We revisited and some people are getting it. So that's a good point. Everybody doesn't have to get everything. Richard, by complete happenstance, I found out that Don Knuth, famous computer scientist and mathematician, listens to Tech Nation. And I know this because I spoke a few words at a session, came out, and he ran up to me and said, I listen to Tech Nation. It's so nice to meet you. And I about fell over. So for those of you who don't know, he's a wonderful Stanford professor. He has been tremendously contributed. Everybody who studies computer sciences has read his books. So you tell us, from your perspective as a mathematician, Don Knuth, and what does he have to do with huge numbers?
1: Yes, absolutely. So, well, and there's too much to say about Don Knuth. He's really a great man in the field of computer science and mathematics, but he also particularly important in thinking about huge numbers. So just to maybe rewind a little bit and think about how might you write down a really big number, right? So earlier we talked about a Google, which you can write as 10 to the power of 100. And that's written as a superscript, right? So 10 superscript 100. And the complex...
0: That's that little tiny one up
1: exactly,
0: at the top
1: right. Exactly,
0: right.
1: Tiny little number at the top right. And a Googleplex is 10 to the power of a Google. So you can write that as 10 to the power of 10 to the power of 100, right? And once you've got that idea, you can start building these towers, right? So you can build a really tall tower going 10 to the power, 10 to the power, 10 to the power, 10 to the power, 10 to the power, 10 for as long as you like, right? And maybe, you know, you maybe stop after 20 tens or something. And once you've got a number like that, I mean, you're way beyond numbers which are used in just about any setting you can imagine, apart from a few very, very esoteric corners of pure maths, right? But that's not big enough for Don Knuth. And he developed a notational system called Knuth arrows, which can be used to write much, much bigger numbers than that. And can be, and not only does it write them down, but it does so very concisely and very efficiently. And so if you want to write down numbers sort of far beyond the scale of even towers of powers, right? So imagine if we had 10 to the 10 to the 10 to the 10 to the, and so on. And the height of that tower is itself an enormous number. Then then that system of just writing superscripts is obviously falling over, right? It no longer works. But there is technology which does work, and that is Knuth arrows, invented by Don Knuth. And it's something we spend quite a bit of time in the book of developing and pushing far, because it really does open the door to just whole domains of much, much bigger numbers than are accessible by any other route.
0: So a big shout out to Don Knuth.
1: Absolutely. Huge shout out.
0: Here is a real mystery to me. When I talk to anyone from the UK, they don't say math as we Americans do. They say maths, as if it's plural. But then, making it even harder, if we Americans say math is hard, you English will say maths is hard, not maths are hard. Are you trying to confuse us? We just want to know where you're coming from.
1: I'm just used to saying it that way. So I guess if I said maths are hard, that sounds very odd to me. I mean, okay, so let me ask you, if you, instead of shortening it, instead of saying math or maths, you'd say mathematics or mathematic?
0: Mathematics is hard because it's a single subject.
1: Right, there you are. So it's the same thing. Mathematics is hard, right? So it's the same thing. Maths is hard, right? So I reckon it's the, I reckon that's the natural way of doing it. So it's not, mathematics isn't the plural of mathematic. And I don't think maths is the plural of math either. So, I mean, I've not thought about it before, but that's where I'm landing. Yeah, I think maths is a singular thing, just like mathematics.
0: Well, I think, Richard, that you are very comfortable with things that are a bit confusing, and that lets you be a mathematician.
1: Yeah, I think there's definitely part of the appeal for the subject for me, actually, is things which initially seem a bit muddling and think, oh, what is that, right? How can that be true? And then you spend a bit of time grappling with it, and eventually you convince yourself it's true. And then maybe not only you convince yourself it's true, but you convince yourself it's obvious, right? So once you're further along that line, so the fact that, you know, there are different sizes of infinity does seem like a very unintuitive thing for people. But once you've worked with it for long enough, you just think, well, yeah, of course. How could it be otherwise? And that sort of intellectual journey is quite a satisfying one to take, I think. I encourage other people to to get used to this stuff, because it's quite fun.
0: Well, Dr. Elwes, thank you so much for joining me. I hope you come back. See us again.
1: Thank you very much. I'd love to. Thanks for having me.
0: My guest today is Leeds professor Dr. Richard Elwes. His book is Huge Numbers, A Story of Counting Ambitiously from 4.5 to Fish 7. It's published by Basic Books. I'm Moira Gunn. 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

0: Without a doubt, chemotherapy has saved many lives and extended the lifespan of many more. Whether infused into the bloodstream or taken orally by tablet or liquid, chemotherapy is also known to be extremely hard on the entire body. What if, when it comes to solid tumors, we could inject the chemotherapy directly into the tumor in the precise amount needed given its size? This would limit the contact with healthy cells and certainly have less impact on the body. And also, what if the chemotherapy no longer depended upon attaching to a specific receptor on the cancer cell's surface, if it could work with any cancer cell? Today's interview is all about exactly that, moving away from today's gold standard where we give a person an amount of chemotherapy based on their proximate height and weight, independent of the size of the tumor or tumors themselves. Intensity Therapeutics is in phase 3 clinical trials, working on a tumor size dependent way to deliver chemotherapy exactly where it is needed, and only in the amounts necessary. Lou Bender is Intensity's founder, president, and CEO. Lou, welcome to the program.
1: Thank you, Moira. Pleasure to speak with you.
0: Now, there's no doubt that in the past decade, we've made inroads in diagnosing and treating cancer. And yet you shared some statistics with me that I find very concerning. It has to do with metastatic cancer. Repeat what you said to me.
1: So, Moira, unfortunately, while we've made great inroads in terms of potentially novel treatments, the number of cancer deaths continues to increase every year. When I started the company, 572,000 in the U.S., and we expect now 626,000 deaths in the current year. We need to do better. And we need to reduce the toxicity for people who are taking treatments.
0: And when you started the company, that was it 12 years ago?
1: 14, actually, yeah.
0: 14. So in over a decade, it's actually grown.
1: Every year, year in and year out, more deaths from cancer.
0: Now, why is that, Lou? Do you have a sense for why that is?
1: Well, you know, there's a lot more environmental problems that can cause mutations. Even though smoking is way down, those numbers have gone way up. So you can imagine if people hadn't, you know, cut back on the cigarette smoking and some of the other things. But, you know, population is aging. Cancer has more environmental factors affecting it now. And we're just seeing very high increases in deaths due to cancer, even though we've made wonderful new products that can extend life a bit. We are seeing a constant rise in deaths due to cancer.
0: So, Lou, why aren't the metastatic cancer numbers coming down?
1: Well, first of all, I think there's a problem with the way we set dose for therapies. Basically, when we give drugs systemically, you're setting the dose based on the person's height and weight because you're trying to poison the cancer without killing the person. And so they use these very arcane algorithms from literally developed in the 1800s based on your height and weight. There is zero correlation with height and weight and outcome, but there is correlation with, you know, the number of metastatic sites and the sizes of the tumors. So the problem is that we're using a metric to try to treat height and weight, which is not appropriate for patients to get the right dose for their tumor sizes and burden. People come in with varying sizes of tumors. Some of them are very dense and very, very fat-containing. And it's just simply a matter of a lot of these drugs just aren't effective in these patients because the tumors don't get the drugs when they're administered intravenously based on your height and weight.
0: Now, we also have the problem, as you were describing to me, that these cancers are mutating, and there's all of these cancer cells, and they're all mutating away from each other. We have massively different kinds of mutations just within what we would consider a single tumor.
1: Correct. And the tumors are shedding cells. So there's a billion cells in a 1 cubic centimeter of tumor. And those tumor cells are coming off and they're slightly different. And then they travel in the body and then they mutate and then they start to implant somewhere else. And you're seeing a continuous mutation of the cancer. And when you're trying to give drugs intravenously or however you do it, you're not often reaching these areas where the mutated tumors are, or the drugs become less effective on the mutated cancer, and the immune system can't recognize the cancer. There's a whole bunch of reasons why this problem is inherent in the way we're treating, which is because the cancer is changing faster than our ability to find drugs to treat it.
0: Now, what is Intensity's idea?
1: So I'm an engineer. And I think about cancer in the terms of physical. So what we're trying to do is take the chemotherapy and only deliver it to the cancer cells and in the tumor. And this way we can harm the tumor, harm the cancer cells, and spare the body of the cytotoxic effects of these dangerous agents if they go to healthy tissue. Keep the cancer dead and spare the healthy tissue.
0: Now, to the idea of putting any cancer drug in your veins, I think most of us have understood that blood vessels feed cancer tumors. Now, besides being limited by a person's size and weight, why is that not enough? Just send your drug in the blood vessels that feed the tumor.
1: Well, you know, unfortunately, many tumors are not that well vascularized, and there are large swaths within the tumor that do not have blood vessels. And so by going systemically with a lot of the chemotherapy, the delivery to the majority of the cancer, especially when they're very large, is, you know, very poor. You have to have the right concentration and the absorption into the cancer cells from the blood vessels, even in the tumor, is not very good because the cancer cells are fat-containing, and if they don't have the right receptors, you're not going to deliver it. So it's really a delivery problem that is, in my opinion, the solution to treating cancer.
0: You know, I'm constantly, when I talk to people about their cancer treatments, they keep talking about receptors on cells. We need to get our drug to a receptor so the cell will take it in. But you drew a picture for me that was much different. You said, think about this. Think about a sponge, you know, how you can put water on the outside, you know, if it's a dry sponge, and actually it will feed its way down to the other side. You're not looking for a receptor. You're taking your drug, which carries with it the chemotherapy, you're taking that drug and laying it, basically getting it to the outside of the cancer cell and letting it permeate the cancer cell and get into the middle. Is that the difference?
1: That is exactly correct. We are not dependent on blood vessels for that permeation. We are not to get to it to the cancer cells, and we are not dependent on receptors to get it inside the cancer cell. It is a simple physical diffusion process throughout the entire tumor, dispersion through the tumor, and diffusion into the cancer cells.
0: It actually doesn't need a blood vessel to get it there.
1: Not at all.
0: You just need to get this into the tumor, which is why you're injecting it directly.
1: Correct. It is a very unique formulation. It is soluble in fat and water, and it moves through the tumor and poisons the entire tumor without the need for blood vessels or receptors on the cancer cell.
0: Now, as those cells die, they inform the immune system.
1: Exactly. So there's a number of things that happen, right? So now the cancer cells start to die. The immune cells are now starting to come in because the two drugs we use actually stimulate immune activity. So you've got a stimulation of immune activity and a more recognizable form of the cancer as it starts to die and lose its defense. So you now have the ability to get the immune cells to go and train like a vaccine on the cancer. It's your cancer, the way it's been mutated by whatever you've been exposed to. A very personalized attack against your cancer, and in a personalized way, because as we've said, we are setting the dose based on the size of the tumor. A larger tumor will get a bigger dose. So we are personalizing the dose based on your particular amount of cancer, and we are personalizing the immune response because we're training the dying the immune cells on the dying cancer. It's reading the cancer and creating unique, specific immune cells to attack the cancer that we not only injected, but that we didn't inject.
0: Now let's get down to brass tacks. You have to test cancer after cancer individually to get approvals here. You have an intensity has a number of trials going on. Let's talk about two. One is metastatic soft tissue sarcoma in phase three in 8 countries, including the United States, and triple negative breast cancer in phase two in Switzerland and France. Now, you can't get to phase three if you didn't already prove some kind of efficacy, some kind of effectiveness in phase two. So let's just talk about the metastatic soft tissue sarcoma. How many injections, over what time for phase two, and what did you see in terms of efficacy?
1: In the phase two study, we dosed over 110 patients with multiple different kinds of cancer, which the largest population of cancer types was sarcoma. But this is a process, a physical diffusion process, and it works in solid tumors. And we saw good results in multiple different kinds of solid tumors. What we found were just excellent results in sarcoma patients because the doctors kept seeing that these people who normally die very quickly were staying alive a lot longer as we could dose more and more drug into their tumor burden. Different tumors. So we treated a lot of patients, 1,000 different intratumoral injections at various degrees of size and tumor burden and overall amounts of cancer. And people started, lo and behold, living. In a paper we just published last year, we showed that in these very severe people, who had already exhausted all possibilities, where life expectancy is 4 to 7 months, we saw people living 12 months. And when we looked at the patients who got really the better doses, higher amounts of the drug relative to their total amount of cancer, they were living 18.7 months median survival. So that is a big difference from 4 to 7. It was a paper that was published in a Lancet journal. We also showed a lot of uninjected tumors shrinking, and people, obviously, the benefit was the safety was good, too. There were very few very few toxicities. I think maybe 11% of people had something that would be called a severe toxicity of grade 3. So a very favorable safety profile so far to date, with a very high potential for an increased life expectancy with this drug that would helping a lot of people with many different cancers, including sarcoma. And that was very exciting.
0: So you've got a lot of work to do here, Lou. What's the big picture?
1: Well, you're right. We have a lot of work. We're trying to solve the problem of cancer for people with multiple tumors all over their body.

0: Digital content on WAER is made possible in part by Kinney Drugs, now administering flu vaccinations for those age 2 and older in New York. Learn more at KinneyDrugs.com.
1: Ultimately, what we have, I think, is a new way to treat cancer. My vision is that we can make cancer a manageable disease in the metastatic setting, where you can live with your cancer without fearing the therapy, because the therapy is fairly safe and in the local setting, that once you have the cancer out, you can best rest assured that it's not going to come back. Then we can lower the death rate, and we can start to reverse the trend from ever increasing number of cancer deaths to ever decreasing number of cancer deaths, such that we drop cancer from the number 2 killer of people to the number 13th killer, or the number 15th killer of people. That's the vision. We want to make sure that we can manage people's cancer as well as we now manage HIV, that we can make cancer a decades-long chronic disease for all people in many types of cancer, solid tumors primarily, but hopefully with these first two studies being successful, we can take people's fear away, we can give them long life, and we can keep them healthy during that long life. That is the dream that I think we can achieve.
2: And just to be clear, in a sense, you're going hand in hand with all the cancer drug developers to get their drugs into the cancer cells, because you could work with any of them.
1: Right. We have a delivery approach, and the more toxic the drug, the better it is to kill the cancer when we get it in and it stays in the tumor or doesn't diffuse out of the tumor to any meaningful degree. So we would love to work with people who have very potent drugs, but they may be too toxic to give all over the body. Let's test them in our technology and see if we can't not only do better than the product that we developed on a shoestring budget, but really get a lot more products out there that can be delivered into the tumor to kill the tumor in a much more effective way than even what we're doing now, and get the immune response to be even stronger than what we're doing now, to manage the people for their whole lives such that the cancer never comes back and they never really notice that they have to go once a year or twice a year for a therapy to treat maybe a tumor that might have come back, and they don't worry about it.
2: Well, Lou, thank you so much. I hope you come back and keep us updated.
1: I will come back anytime, Mara. I have very much enjoyed our conversation.
2: Lou Bender is the founder, president, and CEO of Intensity Therapeutics. Intensity is now actively recruiting in 2 global trials. In phase 3, trials are underway in 8 countries, including the United States, for metastatic soft tissue sarcoma. And in phase 2, triple-negative breast cancer, trials are being conducted in Switzerland and France. More information is available on the web at intensitytherapeutics.com. 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

0: Hey, it's A. Martinez. 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
1: So what's the situation there like now?
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3: 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Maybe it should hold potatoes more. It's a potato. It's washed. I think it's a yellow potato. It's washed. It's not dirty. It's a little dirty. It's kind of baffling to actually think about a potato. This could, yeah, what do you say about a potato?
4: Four, six, even seven.
5: Hey, I'm Latif Nasser.
6: And I'm Lulu Miller.
5: And this is Radio Lab. And today's episode is sort of a gauntlet thrown by our friend, our collaborator, our contributing editor.
7: Okay, guys.
6: Heather Radke.
7: I'm just going to tell you guys, this is some kind of experiment. It could be a failure, and then we just end and go have a lunch, okay?
6: I love it.
5: It's not worth doing if there's not a potential for failure.
7: Yeah. Well, I appreciate that, you two. But in any case...
8: I'm in my pajamas.
7: The person who's maybe like the embodiment of this experiment is this woman named Claire Dolan.
8: I'm just staring because I don't know how to make coffee. Oh, here.
7: So Claire is an ICU nurse up in like super rural Vermont.
8: How was your shift?
9: My shift was busy and long.
7: So we sent this really great producer named Erica Heilman, who lives near Claire, to go and talk to her.
8: Okay.
7: Because right on Claire's property...
8: Ooh, it's beautiful now.
7: There's this place that ever since I first heard about it, I've been kind of obsessed with it.
8: You grab that from over here.
7: It's this big old barn.
10: This is a f-ass barn that was thrown up in the 1970s or 80s.
7: It's got this old tin roof.
10: Peeling paint and falling off clapboards and boards.
7: But... inside.
10: Here we are at the entrance to the permanent collection.
7: Hanging on these pristine white walls, under glass, on top of pedestals, are
10: matchboxes.
7: These ordinary.
10: A pinwheel. Tiny, tiny bills.
7: Banal.
10: Dust and lint. I would say it's more lint than dust.
7: Everyday things.
10: Many pulleys arranged together in a block and tackle.
7: Keys.
10: An old thread spool.
7: Paper clips.
10: Grocery cart.
7: All a part of what Claire calls
10: the museum of everyday life. Wagon wheels. Wheelbarrow.
5: But this is it's really a museum?
7: Yeah, it's like a real museum. Like, she's got a permanent collection and she's got like rotating exhibits that change every year. And then she just like puts a ton of thought into these things. Like, for example,
10: the elegance of these furniture legs.
7: She uses this like translucent gallery wire to hang furniture legs so that they look almost
10: kind of creepily human. Like they're showing off their legs. And waiting for someone to notice.
7: Or she'll light something.
8: These are gerbil wheels.
9: Hamster
8: wheels. Hamster
9: wheel. Yeah.
7: In such a way that it just grabs your eye.
8: It's exhibit magic.
7: Yeah.
8: Yeah.
7: And hundreds of people come every year to see this museum in a barn. And like, I know people who drive up from New York City like 7 hours and they, you know, they leave their homes full of just ordinary objects to drive up to rural Vermont to see a barn full of everyday objects.
5: Why would people do that? Why would they like leave their house full of paperclips to have to drive hours to go see a barn full of paperclips?
7: I mean, it's a reasonable question. But I think it's because through her displays, you know, she has these like, you know, she has like wall labels full of beautiful text that like describes the history of an object or tells the story of a really specific object. Or an anecdote about the object. And she's able to show you that there's just
10: more to that thing than you would think.
6: But like, how does she do that with a bell or a box of matches?
7: Well,
10: I think of them as like
7: she kind of did it while we were sitting in the studio together. She just pointed at this cup, this little paper cup that we were both drinking out of.
10: Like if you think of the cup, right? It's an object that is made for the human hand. It echoes the shape of how your hand wants to curve around. And it has this incredible affordance of ministering to your thirst, right? Like you're able to drink things because you have a cup. But it also has this elegant form, right? Like the interplay of positive and negative space. And then, you know, you think, okay, drinking out of a cup, how consequential is that? But, you know, I work in an intensive care unit in the in this little regional hospital in Vermont. And, you know, I can't tell you, like, for someone who swallowing has been impossible or not allowed, you know, to finally, like, the moment that they can grip a cup and take a drink is a profound experience and, like, a really important moment.
7: Right, even though it's someone just sipping from a boring paper cup.
10: Yeah, it's a dumb little cup.
7: All right, so I wanted to start with Claire because she kind of hits on this thing that I've just been kind of obsessed about for, I don't know, like maybe the last couple of years even. It kind of started at the beginning of the pandemic where I would call this friend of mine up and I would leave her these voice messages or I'd talk to her on the phone and I'd just be like, oh my God, I bought the wrong light bulbs and they're so fluorescent and I just wish I had those ones that are so nice and warm. Or I would just be like, I just can't believe I have to do the dishes again. But then also, you know, like this maybe more delightful version of the same thing, like the little curl on the back of my daughter's hair that's only going to be there for 2 weeks before it kind of turns into something else.
6: Riveting stuff, Radke.
7: And of course it was not riveting, especially considering what was actually happening in the world, which was that there was this like massive pandemic and tons of people were sick and dying. And so when I talked to her about those things, I had this kind of bit of shame about it because they're so fundamentally small.
6: In proportion to the world on
7: fire. In proportion to the world.
6: Yeah.
7: I would always say sort of guiltily, these are such small potatoes. But at the same time, you know, if you really think about it, most of our lives are actually just made up of these, you know, these small potatoes, like going to the dry cleaner or eating a ham sandwich or whatever.
6: Yeah.
7: And I think that there's something kind of important about just how massive a part of these our lives these things are.
6: Hmm.
7: And so, taking a cue from Claire, I want to do a whole show about ordinary everyday things that make up so much of our lives.
5: This sounds like a terrible idea. This sounds like the most boring episode.
7: No, it's not going to be boring. Or it's not, the goal isn't to be boring. It's that.
5: So it'll just incidentally be boring?
7: No, it's not going to be boring at all. I think it's sort of a challenge because the truth is that you guys are kind of obsessed with big stories, you know, submarines and death and wars and Arctic seals or whatever. And I guess I want to see what happens, what we're missing really when we only look at these kind of big grandstand, you know, like marquee parts of the world.
5: I feel like you're asking us to commit a cardinal sin. Like, it's like literally every story finding, storytelling impulse we have is to go big, big, big.
7: Yeah, but what's more fun than committing a sin? Okay, so I have a series of stories for you today about people wrestling with the routine, the ordinary, the seemingly boring stuff of life. And finding out what you can see when you look hard at something that we just generally overlook, including...
3: It's nice to have potatoes.
7: A man who's been asked to just look at a potato.
3: In terms of what it actually looks like, you don't really often think of what a potato looks like.
7: Without knowing why.
5: Oh, God.
6: Okay. We are really leaning into the premise.
7: All right, so I'm glad you guys are all the way in and super excited about this.
5: I wouldn't go that far, but all right. We're here. We're
7: you have to be here.
5: Continuing okay. to be here. Yeah.
7: All right. So, again, kind of inspired by Claire, I thought we could kind of go through this like we're in a museum. So it's like a set of exhibits, or maybe, if you please, a platter of small potatoes.
6: Okay.
7: And I thought I would have you kind of read each title of each piece like it's the, you know, like a...
6: placard?
7: The wall text.
5: Okay.
6: Great. Okay.
7: Okay.
5: Lulu, you want to do it?
6: Yep, sure. Exhibit one.
1: First early potato. Achille Lennon, Alexandrine Poussard, Artichaut Jaune, Aspasie.
6: The light at the end of the tube.
7: Okay, so this one comes from our producer, Matt Kilty.
11: So,
12: let's go.
11: All right.
13: We begin at sunrise.
11: Okay.
7: Sunrise. Matt, I know when you wake up, it's not sunrise.
12: Okay, fine. Mid-morning. How about?
11: We're up.
12: I spend way too much time looking at Twitter on my phone.
7: In bed.
11: All right.
12: Would eventually get up, open the blinds,
7: whisk away the shades,
12: throw them open.
11: Oh yeah.
12: And the day begins. Go make coffee. Love that part of the morning.
7: The best.
12: And
7: all right, and are you in your like pajamas?
12: Depends. But okay. Make some oatmeal, do a little bit of reading, go to the bathroom, open the tiny little medicine cabinet. And
13: Matthew, we have a problem.
12: Staring me in the face.
13: Look at the tube, Matthew.
12: Is.
13: Look at it.
14: Okay, so we got an extremely flat,
12: shriveled,
13: flaccid,
12: crinkled
14: tube of toothpaste.
12: And it's just like, okay.
7: Crud.
12: Here we are again.
7: Again?
12: Yeah. Okay. It's the moment that we all have to face where the toothpaste tube is out of toothpaste.
7: Yeah, and that's a real bummer because it feels great to brush your teeth.
12: It does feel nice to brush your teeth.
7: And also we all need to because we're humans living in society.
12: It's an essential part of American life. So this is the thing that I wanted to explore with you today, which is that moment, that small potato of when you are holding an empty tube of toothpaste because...
7: It looks empty, but is it empty?
12: That is the question, Heather. Because even though it looks like you might not have any toothpaste... I think we all know there's some toothpaste in there. And thus begins a journey.
13: Day one. What will we do?
12: Okay, so you got your empty tube. And unless you're one of those people who's like stocked up with toothpaste and the moment something gets a little bit challenging in your life, God forbid there's a little bit of a hurdle in front of you, you just throw away your toothpaste. For the rest of us, at least those of us who aren't using those stupid little clips with our toothpaste tubes. For the rest of us.
13: Opportunity knocks. Go ahead. Open the door.
12: I'm going to get it. I'm going to get that toothpaste.
11: Oh, God.
12: So you start pushing.
11: Pushing forward. Okay, here we go.
12: With your fingers, wherever you can, pushing towards the top.
11: I've got to start rolling it from the bottom here.
12: You roll the toothpaste.
11: Tiny, tight.
7: I use the... You don't use the counter as part of this?
12: No, just these hands. But after like a couple minutes...
11: Oh, God.
12: You do get to the point where...
11: There we go.
12: You've done all you can do.
14: I'm going to put my thumb right near the cap. I'm going to push.
12: And then...
14: Oh, yeah.
12: All of a sudden, you can see like there's this big like gush of toothpaste.
11: No problem.
12: And it is one of life's little tiny joys... A little delight.
7: Right, because you're kind of getting something from nothing.
12: Yeah, it's like water from a stone, which, this is the thing, and I don't think people realize this, is once you've taken that step,
7: mm-hmm.
12: you can actually go so much further.
7: Like to the grocery store to buy a new tube of toothpaste.
12: Shut up, Heather. No, you can get to... I don't even know if I know how to actually like describe it exactly, but have you ever seen that episode of Seinfeld?
15: It looks like we're going to need some gas.
11: Oh,
12: where Kramer's test driving a car and he's in the car with the salesperson.
15: How much gas you think is in there right now?
16: Well, it's on E.
12: They're running out of gas, which in and of itself is like a total small potato. And
16: ever been completely below?
12: They decide they're going to see how long they can go on empty.
17: Oh, I never felt so alive.
12: Basically, they're going to try and glimpse at what empty truly means. And so, what I am proposing to you, Heather, is to join me on this near empty tube of toothpaste and to see what's on the other side.
7: But don't we know what's on the other side of empty?
12: You might think you do, but until you actually make that trip...
7: Yeah, you're right. All right, I guess.
12: You have no idea.
7: I feel like...
12: And so...
13: Day two. Aren't we a happy little boy?
12: You're back on top, baby.
14: Plenty of paste.
12: You gotta be a little frugal.
14: Oh, God, that's too much.
12: Oh, but mostly...
13: Day three.
12: It's a thrill a minute.
13: Day four.
14: Oh, my God, there's so much toothpaste.
13: Day five.
14: Yeah.
13: Day six.
14: Plus the way.
13: Seven.
14: Oh, yeah.
13: Eight.
14: Pop it open.
13: Day nine.
11: This is gonna be... We're getting low. Oh, God. Let's give it a shove.
7: All right, I'm just going to point out that from this is where I quit.
12: Mm.
7: For what it's worth.
12: Like you've already gotten a new tube?
7: By this point, I've bought a new toothpaste.
12: Yeah, but you don't have to buy a new tube.
7: But my question is, why haven't you? Because it's obviously...
12: It's because I forget.
7: Mm-hmm.
12: I forget. I don't remember... I don't think about brushing my teeth until I have to brush my teeth. But probably in part because you're not... There's still toothpaste there. And sure, it's getting harder. It's getting tougher to get the toothpaste out.
7: This is where you separate the boys from the men.
12: This is where you actually cross the threshold. This is where you enter into a new realm of empty.
7: What's on the other side of the...
12: The dividing line of what you thought was empty and this new empty?
7: Yeah.
12: Well...
13: Day 10.
12: There is greater pain. There's also...
13: Day 11.
18: Oh my god, I love it.
12: Greater pleasure.
18: Okay.
13: The 12th day. The 13th.
12: I can just get the tooth. There's ingenuity.
19: Get the bristles in to the nozzle.
12: Craftiness, cleverness. The mastery of tools, Heather, is what lies beyond.
13: Day 14.
18: Confronting the toothpaste... Again.
12: It turns into kind of a nightmare, and then eventually...
13: Day 15.
7: Well, eventually you run out of
12: Eventually
7: gas.
12: There's nothing left.
7: Yeah.
12: And for me, that is when I take the toothpaste tube, and I take a pair of scissors, and I cut the tube open.
18: Open it up. Take the toothbrush, open up.
12: And then you can put your brush into the inside of the tube, and you can kind of scrape up... Whatever little tiny bit of toothpaste is still kind of caked on the walls.
18: Okay.
7: It's like you've eaten the chicken and now you're sucking on the bones.
12: Yeah, you're like pulling out the marrow and that's it.
7: And having never experienced it myself, is that a moment of satisfaction or is it a little bit of a letdown? Or
12: it's a little embarrassing.
7: Why?
12: Because I mostly just can't remember to buy toothpaste. Because I'm a child. But I don't know. It's also like it feels like an honorary death. The tube is finished. It has been fully sacrificed. And that's it.
13: But remember, my sweet child, with death comes life.
18: You can't refuse?
12: Thanks so much.
18: No.
12: Day 16. I go to the store.
7: Are you like a cinnamon guy?
12: I prefer the mints.
7: Winter mint, peppermint.
12: Yeah, spearmint.
7: And then you come home.
12: Yeah, and I do always love the packaging. I love the box, the rectangular long box.
7: It's very satisfying.
12: Popping it open. And then...
18: Oh, yeah.
12: Getting to hold a big, fat tube of toothpaste.
18: Mm-mm-mm.
12: You grab your brush. You got your new tube.
18: Okay.
7: It's nice and plump.
12: Yeah, like a fat little pillow.
18: All right. Okay, here we go.
7: But wait. Given everything that happened, is there any part of you that feels compelled to sort of ration it out, to only take a little?
12: Oh, God, no.
18: Yes!
12: No, it's just like...
7: The bounty is there.
12: Exactly. But I do feel like underneath all of it, there is this sadness.
7: Well, what's sad about it?
12: Well, it's just like, it's like the routine of it all. Of where you're like caught in this weird dance with a tube of toothpaste that's a part of a routine of brushing your teeth. It's like one of the many other routines that make up your daily life that feel like

0: you have no choice in them. They just exist. And I don't know, you feel like Sisyphus or something with the boulder, just pushing the boulder over and over and over again. And the fact that that's what so much, I feel like so much of your life is that's what feels so sad.
1: Right, right. It's like you could measure your life in empty tubes of toothpaste or piles of dust that you swept up. And that feels like not a very satisfying way to measure a life.
0: Yeah.
2: Push the boulder. Squeeze the tube. Push the boulder. Squeeze the tube. Push the boulder. Squeeze the tube.
3: Yeah, what do you say about a potato?
1: All right, so this is Jim McEwen, the brother of our producer, Annie McEwen. And this is day 5 with his potato.
3: It's a handsome shape. Feels good in your hand. It's got a nice weight. It's got little dimples, little imperfections. It's maybe it's an oblong shape. Omboid. Oblong. Kind of looks like a mango. All in all, a pleasing thing to hold. Not a very interesting thing to look at for too long, but it just feels nice in your hand knowing that potatoes have sustained us for so long and continue to do so. Hope this helps. Let me know what else I should be saying.
4: We made it across the border with the potato. Undeclared.
1: Day 11 with the potato.
4: Now in, where are we? New York State with the potato.
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3: The potato has made it to Florida. The humidity here is hard on the potato.
1: Day 12 with the potato.
3: It's looking more weathered, wrinkled, squishy. The top is dented more. to losing color. It really looks like an old person. Hello, it's Potato Night. It's Happy Valentine's Day, Potato.
1: Day 14 with the potato.
3: Been telling people about my potato. They're always surprised, and I say, you wouldn't understand, really. It is a, it's my friend.
6: Okay. Lulu.
5: Latif.
6: Radiolab. We are back with Heather Radke.
5: And her collection of small potatoes.
6: So, okay, what's next? What's our next
5: and
6: exhibit?
5: I'm curious to see what you're going to serve
1: yeah,
5: up.
1: Yeah, that's, curious. That's the mode. That's the mode, Latif.
5: All right.
1: Okay. All right. Next up, do you want to read
6: the placard?
1: The exhibit text?
6: Okay. Exhibit 2.
16: César, Calgary, Castelline, Centaur, Cérès, Charlotte.
6: The whole potato in a grain of sand.
1: Hello.
17: Hello.
1: How are you doing?
17: I'm good. Good. How are you?
1: So this small potato...
17: I don't know what it is, but I'm ready.
1: Comes to us from this guy named Ian.
17: My name's Ian Chillog. What else do you want to know?
1: Well, maybe... And I reached out to him because he makes this podcast that gets at the same small potatoes question, but in a totally different way.
17: So I make a show called Everything is Alive, in which I interview inanimate objects.
18: Well, let's just start, settle in, have you introduce yourself for us.
19: My name is Lewis, and I am a can of Go-To Cola.
18: That's a store brand.
19: Mm-hmm. Go-To, G-O-2, Cola.
1: So every episode, Ian invites an actor to come on the show.
20: My name is Dennis. I'm a pillow, obviously.
1: And just be an ordinary, everyday thing.
17: Yeah.
1: Like a chainsaw.
17: Lamppost.
1: Or a towel.
17: Pencil. Or a toaster.
21: My name is Emmy. I'm a pregnancy test.
1: And he just kind of interviews them about their lives.
21: I know that eventually, if everything goes according to plan, I'm going to get peed on.
17: Yeah.
21: Yeah.
1: The conversations are pretty much totally improvised. Ian takes it really seriously, and the actor takes it really seriously. And so there's this feeling as you're listening that you're actually hearing a very personal interview between a great interviewer and, like, a stapler.
17: Like, I'll occasionally be talking to an object and I'll realize that the whole time I had a question in my head that I didn't ask because I was afraid of offending the object. You know, like the same anxiety you have when you're interviewing a human.
1: Okay, so here's what we're going to do. I took this one particular episode that Ian did, which I really love, and I'm going to play you some of that show where you'll hear Ian interviewing this thing. Okay. And then mm-hmm. you'll also hear me talking to the person that he got to play that thing.
5: It's a potato, about... right? It's got to be a potato.
1: It's not a potato.
5: Okay.
1: About what it was like to be a thing.
6: Cool.
1: Okay, so here we go.
22: My name is Chioki, and I am a grain of sand.
18: And tell me a little bit about sort of where you spend your days right now.
22: Right now, I am in an aquarium in some dude's house. There's a couple of fish. I think they're goldfish. They're...
1: So what did you do to prep?
22: Ian is anti-prep. He was like, don't research sand.
1: Okay, so that's Chioki Iansen, the human.
22: And I was like, bet. Let's go.
1: He's the director of the Community Media Center at Virginia Commonwealth University. And am I right that you're also like the voice of NPR or something?
22: Oh yeah, I'm the voice of underwriting for NPR.
1: So you like read the ads?
22: Support for NPR comes from NPR stations.
1: Oh, nice. Yeah. Sounds familiar. Anyway, he's also a philosopher.
22: Yeah.
1: He studied philosophy and he spent most of his career teaching philosophy.
22: Mostly German idealism and Africana philosophy.
1: So when Ian called him up to see if he wanted to be a grain of sand, Chioki was pretty psyched because he had an idea about sand that came from his years as a philosopher.
22: Yes. Yeah. So it's like I wanted to take really seriously the notion of a grain of sand having its own existence and subjectivity.
18: Do you know how old you are?
22: Not exactly, no. I think it probably would amount to somewhere in the hundreds of thousands of years. Like, I mean, I wasn't always sand, right? Like, there was a time when I was a boulder.
18: Yeah, yeah.
22: Yeah, so, you know, like, do you know about the myth of Sisyphus?
18: Yeah.
22: Yeah, that's a funny one to me because Sisyphus is cursed to roll this boulder up the hill for eternity. But really, the boulder would eventually erode. I mean, 100,000 years or so, it would be like a little pebble, like, just like stick it out. Sisyphus, you'll be done in no time, you know?
18: Eventually, it's just going to be sand.
22: Yeah, exactly. And in addition, the hill will also erode. And so, you know, Sisyphus, after some time, would have a flat plain instead of a hill and maybe like a marble instead of a boulder.
18: So, yeah, so he's cursed for eternity, but really it's he just needs to get through, I don't know, 50,000 years or something.
22: Yeah, like he should really stick to it, and then that'll show the gods.
18: It's funny to think about a man serving out his eternal curse, and what it is very easily pushing a marble along the ground.
22: Yeah.
18: It ultimately ends up worse for the boulder than for Sisyphus.
22: Oh, for sure.
18: The boulder is destroyed while Sisyphus lives on for eternity.
22: See what I mean? And yeah, and like, and is dizzy the whole time? I don't know. And how good is, like, and how good is Sisyphus in conversation?
1: So when I was talking to Chioke, I was really curious if, having spent so much time as sand, if he had a new perspective on sand. But actually, he was like, no, not at all.
22: I mean, I think it's more like I think about people differently.
1: Oh.
22: The entire existence of the grain of sand is perceiving things and thinking things. And so it's what it's doing really is working to understand humanity.
1: Hmm.
22: Yeah, I mean, I think that if there's one difference between them and I. Sorry, I'm having trouble with the pronouns. You know, we're doing this interview and I'm a grain of sand.
18: Yeah.
22: But that's not really the way that I would think of myself. I think normally I would just say we are sand.
18: Okay.
22: So you see that there's the kind of mass noun thing happening. And it's weird to talk to you because you don't have a mass noun thing, or you don't seem to have a mass noun arrangement. So you say of yourself that you're a person, right?
18: Yeah. Yeah, I would say I am a person.
22: So, like, why aren't you a grain of person?
18: Like, why do I not consider myself as, like, a fraction of all of humanity?
22: Yeah. Like, that makes more sense.
18: Yeah.
22: It just seems to me like if you recognize the degree to which you owed your existence to other people, you might also be nicer to other people.
18: Yeah, I read this thing that there are 7 quintillion, 500 quadrillion grains of sand in the world. So like all of that you consider as you.
22: I mean, I'm not saying there's a psychic connection or whatever. I'm just saying that when I think of what I am the sand in the aquarium, or we are the sand. And when I'm on a beach, we are the sand on the beach.
18: I have to say, I find the beach, at least just like sitting on the beach, boring. Do you find it boring?
22: Yeah, so I don't really experience boredom. All of my existence is observation and reflection, so I'm never bored.
18: Wow.
22: Yeah, I mean, I've noticed that humans have a kind of problem with, I say a problem with boredom. They have a problem with time, right? Because it seems to me that boredom reveals a fundamental anxiety that many humans have about their lives in the first place. a constant kind of question as to where is this going? What should I be doing? And so then there's not really a willingness to kind of sit and just be, which I recommend. You should really try it sometime.
18: Do you want to just sit and be right now?
22: Oh man, that sounds great. Let's do it.

0: like sands through the hourglass, so are the days of our lives.
1: I'm in the Fort Myers, Florida airport, and I went through security.
2: Day 15 with the potato.
1: And they checked my bag, and he went right for the potato, and he took it out, and he looked at me and said, "It's a potato." And then the nice man gave me back my bag with the potato. And now we go to Chicago and then to Ottawa. So then the customs... That's the last leg is the toughest one, but we made it through with a nice man saying it's a potato. So that was good. Okay. Potato, back on home soil here. Let's go. You can't have my potato. As my, you can try, but you can't take it. But potato lives on.
3: Exhibit number 3.
4: Reine blanche, reine de mai, ricknacker, oignon rose, rohan.
3: 1 billion years of solitude.
2: So for-
3: take that, Gabriel Garcia Marquez.
2: Okay, so for this one, reporter Rachel Cusick is going to take us from a grain of sand to a pile of rocks.
5: A big old pile of rocks.
6: Rocks from between about 1 billion and 1.7 billion years ago.
5: But also the man who uncovered their secret.
6: My name's Roger Buick. I'm a earth scientist and an astrobiologist.
5: All right. Okay, Roger, I'm so excited. These days, Roger is a very accomplished professor over at the University of Washington. But when he started studying these rocks, he was kind of like a baby scientist.
6: Yes, it was after I'd finished a PhD, but before I ever got a university job. So... my future career hinged on finding something interesting in these rocks.
5: Were you just hoping that this might be a big break or something?
6: I certainly was. Yes, it was very poorly known time in Earth history. And I was hoping to find earlier evidence of animal life, earlier evidence of complex multicellular life.
5: Hmm.
6: And so I started out.
5: But first, Roger had to get the rocks that were that age, which just so happened to be deep in the Australian outback.
6: Yeah, that's right. I spent months in the desert with a field hand. We would walk out every day up to 20 miles in 95 degree heat in gorges and slot canyons with sledgehammers and chisels to break the rocks up.
5: So how big of a rock do you end up with?
6: Those fist-sized chunks, mm-hmm. carrying them on our backs all the way back to our base camp, bag them up, put a number on them, and ship them back to America. Anything alive would have been microscopic, so you need to analyze the rocks closely back in the lab.
5: So he has to get them back to Harvard, which is where he worked. And once he has them there, he has to take each one of these rocks
6: and cut it into little slices so you can shine light through this thin sliver of rock. And then you can look at it under a microscope, see if there's any little single-celled fossils in the rock.
5: So Roger is staring into this microscope day after day, rock by rock, slice by slice.
6: Hoping to discover something unexpected, something novel, something weird.
5: So how long are you looking into the microscope looking for something weird?
6: 2 years.
5: 2 years? You spent 2 years looking into the microscope?
6: Oh, we collected a lot of rocks.
5: And after 2 whole years, 600 something whatever days,
6: I discovered nothing.
5: Oh my gosh.
6: Found nothing.
5: So you're in. He realized this entire period of Earth history.
6: It was supremely uninteresting.
5: As far as he could tell, there were no great events, no dramatic evolution of life, no ice ages, no giant volcanoes, no shift in the chemical composition of the sea or the air for close on a billion years.
6: Nothing happened.
5: But inspired by his work, this has now become a famous period in time in Earth's history. It's called
6: the Boring Billion.
5: I think I have a hard time wrapping my brain around what a billion years would have felt like.
6: A billion years is an incomprehensibly long time. Imagine it. It's a year and then a billion of them. It's incomprehensible.
7: It almost makes me angry then that you're like just giving it, you have like the largest frame that you could possibly be looking into and there's nothing there. Like that just feels maddening to me.
6: Well, it's strange. You know, the rest of Earth history seems to have been dynamic and full of change. The atmosphere got oxygen in it. There were snowball Earth events when the Earth froze over completely several times. Radical originations and extinctions of organisms. Lots changed fast. But the rocks I was looking at seemed to record none of that. There were bacterial communities in the ocean. The only life on land at that time would have been a little layer of cells in damp places. But the climate, the chemistry of the oceans, the activities of life, they're all interacting with each other and stabilizing each other for close on a billion years. It's uncanny.
5: I think what's so cool to think about is like when you think of the history of life on Earth, you just kind of imagine like conflict and change and like things that struggled and things that fought. And there's just something weirdly comforting about knowing that for a billion years, Earth was like, it's okay. We don't have to change anything. Like, let's just keep things the way they are. It's kind of working right now.
6: And that is remarkable in a way.
7: Do you ever feel guilty for calling it dull or boring when you look back on that paper?
6: No, not a shred of guilt. I feel no remorse. And let's say this, I don't work on that interval of Earth history anymore. I'd had enough. I work on much older rocks now. And I'm also an astrobiologist, so I also ponder questions about, is there life elsewhere in the universe?
7: And not like that boring stuff that you were working on earlier.
6: Well, the universe is vast, and boredom may be a feature of life in the universe. We don't know. Maybe that's exciting.
8: All right, we got to take a quick break, and we'll be back in just a billion years.
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1: Annie, I have my potato again.
2: Day 25 with the potato.
1: Tonight with the potato. Ah, The potato is getting older every day. It's drying. It's parched. It has little barnacles on it. I still do like the shape. I feel that I enjoy the simplicity of it, and it's sort of a comfortable feeling because the potato, I don't have to explain myself to it, and it's fine with me, I think. But I think we understand each other. We don't really have to say anything sometimes. But it's sad the potato won't always be here. Sad it can't always be this way. But it is hanging in there pretty good. Okay, bye.
7: All right, Lulu.
3: Latif.
7: Radiolab.
3: We are back with contributing editor Heather Radke, taking us to starchy places we would not otherwise have gone ourselves. And I'm actually sort of surprising myself to the degree that I'm enjoying it.
2: Okay, so I'm going to say this is a pretty potato-y potato. So if you can just read our last exhibit text here.
3: Okay. Exhibit 4, potato, c'est moi. I feel like I need to read that in a Miss Piggy voice.
7: Do it. Please do.
3: Yeah.
7: Please
3: hold on. Okay, hold on. Wait, let me try. Exhibit number 4.
4: Captain Vandel, Carnal Kennebec, Kirpondi King.
3: Potato, c'est moi.
13: A friend of mine on my way here, when I was talking to him, he goes, you should introduce yourself as the Spud Stud. I'm like, I'm sure they're going to love that.
2: We do love that. We love it.
7: Okay, so for this next story, Heather actually let me join in on the conversation with this guy here.
13: My name is Matt Severson. I'm the director of the Margaret Herrick Library.
2: The Academy Awards Library.
13: Yes.
2: Okay, right. So I invited Matt to talk to us today, not about the Oscars or some super famous red carpet star.
4: Agatha, Agria, Aida.
2: But instead about a lesser known but truly brilliant filmmaker.
4: César, Calgary, Castellín.
2: Named Agnès Varda.
4: Benoît Moutier, ça c'est super.
13: That's our lady.
2: Varda was a filmmaker and a photographer and an artist, and she died just a few years ago.
13: I believe she was 90 years old when she passed away.
2: She's known for being an important part of this French film movement in the 60s that brought the cameras out of the glossy film studios and into the streets with real people doing real things. And that had a huge influence on the way movies are made around the world today. But the thing I'm going to tell you about happened much later in her career. In 2000, when she was in her 70s, she made this film
13: called The Gleaners and I.
2: It was a documentary about the French tradition of gleaning,
13: which is the act of salvaging what other people have discarded.
4: C'est moi. Je
2: laisse volontiers. And during the course of the film, Varda also looks at herself, her own aging body.
4: Il y a mes cheveux.
2: The camera focuses on the white roots of her hair.
4: Et mes mains.
13: And on her hand, which is wrinkled,
4: c'est bientôt la fin.
13: Has sunspots.
2: And the most famous scene in the film happens in a field where there's been a potato harvest.
13: There's all these potatoes that are in the dirt, which aren't good enough, and are there to kind of rot.
2: And Varda is standing there watching as this man roots through the left behind potatoes, looking for the ones that are still good.
13: And he picks one up that is in the shape of a heart.
2: It's yellowish brown and dirty and it's big. And she kind of cries out. She's like, give me the heart. And she looks at it.
4: Quelle surprise.
2: She puts it in her bag and she starts looking in the dirt, sort of digging through the dirt for other heart-shaped potatoes. And she films her hands reaching out for them and picking them up.
4: And I met, if I could say, heart-shaped potatoes. And then I took them home. I found them beautiful.
2: Here she is talking about it in a lecture years later.
4: And this is the cheapest and the most modest vegetable. And its shape gave us a message.
2: It was this discarded object. It was worth nothing. But the shape invited her to keep looking at it and to think about what it made her feel.
4: And that heart-shaped potatoes became important.
2: After that film came out, Varda just kept looking at potatoes and thinking about potatoes. And 3 years later,
13: at the Venice Biennale,
2: one of the most important contemporary art shows in the world.
5: Ooh.
13: Yeah.
2: Varda is invited to do an art installation there. And you know, artists are always doing weird, provoking, disturbing art experiences that are making you think about God or the environment or death or whatever.
13: Right.
2: But Varda just shows up with a bunch of potatoes.
7: Okay.
13: The name of her exhibit is Patatutopia, essentially potato utopia. She took about 1,500 pounds of potatoes and put them on the floor.
7: Whoa.
13: And then there's also a video installation on the wall.
2: Three different screens showing a close-up of a potato, a faraway shot of a potato, a slow pan across a pile of old, wrinkly, heart-shaped potatoes growing these long, white roots. And they look kind of almost like gross or bizarre and also kind of beautiful, but they're almost not even identifiable as potatoes.
5: Wow.
2: But really the crown jewel of this exhibit was actually, well, Lulu's never seen these pictures, so maybe we should just Google Agnes Varda Venice Biennale.
13: Yeah.
8: Oh, yes. Okay.
2: Because mingling amongst all these like well-dressed, arty people with their sunglasses.
8: Sorry, I got there. Okay.
2: Okay. All right. So, Lulu, why don't you tell us what you see?
8: Okay. Okay. I see an older woman. She's got like grayish hair and some purple in it. It's like a short, blunt cut kind of. And she is in a giant potato costume. It's very, it looks really like a potato, and all you can really see is her head and her little hands poking out of it, kind of going like jazz hands almost, like, here I am. And it's just, it is the color of a potato. There's creases, there's crinkles, and she is just a sweet, she looks like a sweet old lady in a potato.
13: And in the potato costume is an audio rig. And so coming out of the potato costume,
4: Agatha, Agria, Aida, Alaska,
13: is Aloha, her speaking all the names
4: Amina,
13: of
4: Amila, Anais, Annabelle,
13: dozens and dozons of different types of potatoes.
8: No. So just listing kinds of potatoes in French?
13: In French.
4: Clostar, Colorado, Comtesse, Concurrent, Coralie, Corinne, Corolle, Cynthia, Daisy, Dali, Passalvador. Delis, Désirée, Dita, Duchesse, Early Rose, Eden, Elkanah.
8: Oh, this is very surreal and wonderful, but what is it actually about for her?
13: I have a quote, actually. She said, "Utopia is the belief that by filming an old rotten potato, you can express the beauty of the world. And looking at the potato is like looking at a face, at how different each person is, and giving everyone the right to be themselves, to look beautiful in my camera."
2: I mean, I think what Varda was doing, or kind of at least how people reacted to what she was doing, she was looking at the potato, and she was sort of never not looking at it. She would look and look and look and look at it from all these different angles and look at a bunch of them and look at an old one and look at one that was rotten. And in this way, it was giving people permission, and not, maybe it's more than permission. It's like, it was saying, you should do this. You should look at these things that we overlook, and you should look for a long time, and you should see what is there. And if you do that, you're going to find a kind of endlessness.
4: We have to give our affection to what is modest, what is unknown, what is not taken seriously.
2: And, you know, I think that mode of being, it was very powerful for a lot of people. People began sending her heart-shaped potatoes in the mail. They would leave heart-shaped potatoes on her windowsill.
4: And 10 years later, I still get in

0: Digital content on WAER is made possible in part by Kinney Drugs, now administering flu vaccinations for those age 2 and older in New York. Learn more at kinneydrugs.com.
1: And when she died, people placed heart-shaped potatoes on her grave, and they still do, even today.
2: Did you put a potato on her grave?
3: I did put a potato on her grave.
2: I was staring at a photo of one of these old heart-shaped potatoes, and it is very, like, it's such a tender feel. I mean, the skin of this potato looks, and I was holding my hand up next to it, my increasingly truly wrinkled hand. I just crossed 40, all the things, you know. The wrinkles in the potato are so similar to human skin wrinkles, like very, very, just something similar geometrically is going on. And at least for me, the chord it's striking is like, there's affection worthy here of these objects, of which you might be one.
4: Hello, it's potato night.
1: Day 40 with the potato.
4: I've heard it might be the last one. And I don't think I feel very good about that. I think the potato is doing just fine. So I am holding the potato. I already feel better. It was a rough weekend, but not for the potato. I'm looking at it. I'm looking very close, very close. It's shrunk. It's lost weight. Yeah, it's getting old. Still got its nice, what's that color? You know, like a very pleasing, tawny, yellow, like a hay field in the fall after the hay's been pulled off of it, just where your eye can rest, that type of color. It's beautiful in its way. Yeah, there's nothing wrong with it. Just if we could all be what we are, like how the potato is a potato, that would be really good. It's a very interesting experiment. I'm emotional about the potato tonight. It's a good, it's just been a nice, you know, it's been an honor. Yeah, I'm gonna hold on to it, I think. I think that's all for now, I guess. Sorry, and one more thing. I thought it might want a bit of water. So to get it wet to see if it regained some of its vigor, you know. And I told my girlfriend I was going to, you know, thinking of putting a little bit of water on part of the potato and if that was a good idea or not. And she said, I think that's enough. With all that, but I put a bit of water on it.
5: That's it for the show. We are going to read the credits while eating potatoes. What do you got, Lulu?
2: I got sautéed ones and boiled ones. Classic. What about you?
5: I got some French fried potatoes and some ghost pepper potato chips.
2: All right, let's go. Nothing like hosts eating. Mm-hmm.
5: This episode was reported by Heather Radke, Rachel Husick, and Matt Kilty. Oh, they're spicy, and I ate so many so fast.
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0: 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I'm Scott Simon.
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NPR News in Washington, D.C. This is Weekend Edition. I'm Scott Simon. This hour is stormy weather in the Northeast and the Pacific. Then to Allentown, Pennsylvania, where Mayor Matt Turner

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4: I'm Windsor Johnston with these headlines. President Trump will travel to Knoxville today to attend the college football matchup between Tennessee and top-ranked Texas. Security has been tightened around the stadium ahead of the president's visit. The White House is barring CNN from traveling aboard Air Force One today as part of the television press pool. The move comes a day after the poll coverage resumed following a court order restoring CNN's White House access. Pope Leo is in Paris on the second day of his visit to France. He'll celebrate Mass in the French capital. It's the first formal papal visit to the country in nearly 20 years. I'm Windsor Johnston, NPR News in Washington.

0: And this is Weekend Edition from NPR News. I'm Scott Simon.
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0: Today on Code Switch, lots of progressive politicians eyeing runs for higher office are distancing themselves from the politics of 2020, or woke 1.0, as some people call it.
1: Woke 1 was crazy.
0: But should they be?
2: There's very clearly an anti-woke backlash in sort of the world of like elite political commentary. But in public opinion, there isn't really one, right? Like in public opinion, DEI is like 20 points more popular than President Trump.
0: We are talking to Jamelle Bouie of the New York Times, who says there might be a lot of gas left in woke 1.0.
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0: NPR News in Washington, I'm Windsor Johnston. Hurricane Nolo is moving toward Hawaii with its outer bands already reaching the Big Island and forecasters warning of potentially catastrophic flooding. Farther east, Hurricane Polo is threatening Baja California Sur, where a hurricane watch is in effect. The Pacific has already seen an extremely active hurricane season, with climate scientists pointing to the powerful Super El Niño pattern as a major factor. NPR's Ava Berger reports.
1: There have been no full-blown hurricanes in the Atlantic Ocean yet this season. It's the first time that has happened in more than a century. It's the exact opposite for the Pacific Ocean. The Pacific has already seen 18 hurricanes, more than the average, and these storms can be really strong. Gabriel Vecchi, a professor of geosciences at Princeton University, said Hurricane Polo increased faster than any hurricane he's ever seen.
2: It's a tale of two basins, the Pacific incredibly active, and the North Atlantic incredibly inactive.
1: Vecchi and other climate scientists point to a super strong El Niño to explain the weather. This natural pattern occurs every few years and tends to suppress hurricanes in the Atlantic while fueling more storms in the Pacific. Ava Berger, NPR News.
0: Control of the House is on the line in November, with Republicans and Democrats fighting over a relatively small number of competitive districts. One of those battles runs through Allentown, Pennsylvania, a majority Latino city where both parties are making a push for voters. NPR's Barbara Sprunt reports.
3: Here in Allentown, worries about the economy and cost of living reign supreme. Barbara Gonzalez-Rosati sees the toll it takes as she runs a daycare.
4: Regardless of your political party or your ethnicity, we're all feeling the same things. It's gotten to the point where there's almost, or we're gearing towards two classes of people, the filthy rich or the dirt poor. We're squeezing out the middle class.
3: Republicans made inroads with Latino voters in the 24 cycle, something they're trying to replicate come November. Barbara Sprunt, NPR News, Allentown, Pennsylvania.
0: In Paris, hundreds of thousands of people greeted Pope Leo on his way to celebrate an outdoor mass as part of his four-day visit to France. NPR's Eleanor Beardsley reports from the French capital.
5: Oh, wow, I'm by the Arc de Triomphe, and the Pope just came by. The Pope came by in his Popemobile, and people went wild. I saw him. It was not far away. It was amazing. There are more than 500,000 people out here in central Paris. It's like a sea of people waiting on this Pope, waiting for this mass.
0: That's NPR's Eleanor Beardsley reporting from Paris. This is NPR News. The Supreme Court has cleared the way for states to use a federal database to check voters' citizenship ahead of the November midterm elections. The justices temporarily lifted a lower court decision blocking the Trump administration's expanded SAVE program. Voting rights groups are warning that errors could wrongly flag eligible voters. The White House says the system will help states identify non-citizens on their rolls. States can choose whether to use the database. Federal law also bars most states from carrying out the broad voter roll purges within 90 days of an election. A scene from the fictional Gotham City has played out for real in Britain. Vicky Barker reports from London.
6: Yeah! Applause for a real-life superhero as Batman returns a stolen handbag to its grateful owner. 25-year-old Sonny Mason was at a costume party in Norwich, England, when a mugger snatched a woman's bag. Mason, in full Batman regalia, ran in pursuit, along with other guests dressed as comic book characters. A TikTok video captures the moment Mason, cape swirling, scaled a stone wall to retrieve the stolen bag thrown up there by the fleeing thief, watched by applauding onlookers and a couple of police officers, relegated to mere walk-on parts as life imitated comic book art. For NPR News, I'm Vicky Barker in London.
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9: What's good, y'all? You're listening to Code Switch, the show about race and identity from NPR. I'm Gene Demby.
10: I'm B.A. Parker.
9: All right, so Parker.
10: Yes?
9: Would you personally cancel Thanksgiving?
10: Wait, what? What do you mean personally?
9: I mean,
10: what do
9: you
10: mean?
9: You know, there's a lot of arguments of canceling Thanksgiving, right? Like, turkey is trash, right? Like, you know what I mean? Like,
10: There's still stuffing and chitlins. There are other things that bring me joy at Thanksgiving besides that.
9: Are you a chitlin person? I'm finding this out right now. Oh my God, I'm scared.
10: I'm from the South. Leave me alone. But, I mean, I wouldn't say I would cancel. I mean, I know the racist, harmful origins of Thanksgiving, but I also like an excuse to see my cousins.
9: Mm-hmm.
10: But like, why?
9: That's true.
10: But why are you asking me this?
9: Well, okay. Canceling Thanksgiving was an idea floated in a tweet by Francesca Hong. So you may know her as the lefty politician who was running in the Democratic primary in the Wisconsin governor's race. So back in the heady days of 2020, right, she tweeted, and I'm just going to read the tweet.
10: Okay.
9: Quote, cancel Thanksgiving. Should have done this in 1621. If it takes a worldwide pandemic for us to realize, we should stop celebrating colonialism and the original Super Spreader event that killed indigenous folks and women, so be it.
10: I mean, to be fair, that was the kind of sentiment we saw a lot of on social media back in 2020.
9: Mm-hmm. It's very big 2020, peak 2020 energy, right?
10: Right? You know, back when people were out in the streets protesting and when we were all still locked down, people were activated.
9: Yeah, a lot of that stuff on social media, like just a lot of, you know, very maximalist, let's say, sentiments. And that particular tweet resurfaced a lot this summer because her opponents were trying to dunk on her and show how out of touch and unelectable she was. Like, can you believe it? The woke left even hates Thanksgiving.
10: Woke. I mean, look at how the word has been corrupted.
9: I know, Parker. Okay.
10: Woke, as we all know at this point, originated in black slang forever ago, but then it got picked up by grassroots organizers. But today it has been like completely commandeered by conservatives to mock progressive ideas.
9: Yeah.
10: And the thing about woke is it's super nebulous, right? It's hard to define.
9: Right. Like woke was all those black squares on Instagram in 2020. That was woke, right? Or people who were very showily buying books about race in America. You know what I mean? Like Nancy Pelosi kneeling in kente cloth.
10: Oh, yeah, that was not great. That was performative. That was, no, we don't like that word performative, but when you look up performative in the dictionary, it is Nancy Pelosi on one knee in the kente cloth.
9: A forever meme. Oh, my God. But the things we're talking about, Parker, those are fundamentally different ideas, different priorities.
10: Yeah.
9: Than calls to shift local funding to schools or just other things in black neighborhoods besides the cops, or calls for reparations for black people, even if they all got a lot of oxygen in 2020 and they were all pushed into this big basket that is now caricatured as, you know, utter woke nonsense.
10: Utter woke nonsense. Painful.
9: Right? Like, all of that brings us to the AOC of it all. So Alexandria Ocasio-Cortez, who, if you don't know, is the congresswoman from New York, was doing an interview on ABC. And she was asked about Francesca Hong's canceled Thanksgiving tweet. And AOC was like, maybe we was doing too much.
11: I have a local city councilman that has this saying, woke one was crazy.
9: In that interview with ABC, AOC notably declined to throw her support behind Francesca Hong. And Francesca Hong ended up barely losing her race, right? And the host pointed out that AOC also had not put her support behind any of the other lefty or progressive upstarts who were challenging incumbent Dems or establishment Dems across the country. Yeah. And so, listener, this is what we're getting into today, because there are some extremely consequential midterms coming down the pike, as you know. And so we're chopping it up with Jamelle Bouie of the New York Times about AOC's pivot and whether the energy around racial justice from 2020 has completely evaporated, and why he thinks we might want to pump the brakes on saying
11: woke one was crazy,
9: woke one was crazy. Jamelle Bouie writes op-eds for the New York Times, and he posts videos on social media about politics and history like all the time at a dizzying clip. So I asked him what came to mind for him when he thought of the basket of political priorities and concerns that are kind of sneeringly referred to today as woke one.
12: When I think of woke, I sort of think of the kind of dismissiveness, the dismissive label given to a bunch of things, many of which were quite serious and important, right? If we just focus on 2020, the protests that emerge out of the killing of George Floyd, which have their roots, right, in the previous half a decade of protests of Black Lives Matter, that's serious, right? Like, that's not silly. And so part of my frustration with the conversation about woke one or wokeness is like, what does this even mean to people?
9: Yeah, I mean, part of what seems to be happening is that there's a whole bunch of things that get like collapsed into this giant basket of things that we call woke. But I feel that AOC in particular has to navigate a bunch of stuff around her identity that actually is in a kind of an inversion of what maybe Kamala Harris had to do during her two presidential runs, right? Kamala Harris was a centrist who was trying to appeal to progressives and people on the left who were skeptical of her. AOC is a progressive who is kind of playing at being a centrist. Do you see this as a sort of distance from the performance of progressive politics, or do you think there's something, there's more of a substantive distancing that she's doing here?
12: I might dispute somewhat the idea that Harris was in her 2020 campaign running as a centrist. Like, I would describe Harris as a standard issue Democratic liberal, which, because there is like meaningful representation on the political left in the way that there wasn't 15 years ago, 10 years ago, I think that appears to be centrism. I say that because I think that for both Harris and AOC, the thing that they are trying to navigate is primarily rooted in identity. Voters have a really hard time actually judging ideology. This is like a very common thing.
9: Can you say more about that when you say,
12: sure,
9: have a hard time identifying ideology? Are you saying that their identities are doing the heavy lifting?
12: Yeah, the identities are doing the heavy lifting. For the typical voter, when they're judging ideology, they're kind of going on vibe. And vibe is structured by so many things. It's structured by your affect, how you speak, how you present yourself. You can have a genuinely extremist agenda, but if you present as just like a normal guy, you're not loud, you're not hyperbolic or anything, people don't read you as such. They read you as like much more moderate than you might be. And this has a gender and racial component as well. So it's simply the fact that candidates of color are read as being much more liberal than they actually are. And women are read as being more liberal than they actually are. And so Harris, I would say in 2020, was like doing this interesting thing of both substantively, like she's a standard issue liberal, but then also leaning in her identity to make her seem much more liberal as well. To say that, like, I'm obviously a progressive like you guys because implicitly, here's my identity. In 2024, it was very different. She's trying to persuade voters that like she's not that liberal. So it's sort of like, oh yeah, I have a gun and I was a prosecutor and I went to lethal military. That is an attempt to kind of make up for the fact that she's not coded as being in the center. AOC is in a similar position, right? Like, she both is substantively quite progressive, but then also is just like coded as such. And I think that she will have to navigate this. Like, how do you show voters that you aren't as extreme as your identity characteristics signal to people?
9: Okay. So, but in the case of AOC, right, she is a woman. She grew up working class. She is a Latina, right? Yep. All those things will be coded to people as progressive. But she is also a on again, off again member of the New York chapter of the Democratic Socialist of the DSA.
12: Literally belongs to the DSA, yeah.
9: Right, exactly, right. So it does, though, feel like you're talking about identity doing all this work, that she is navigating a specific basket of things right. that is also bolstered by some real things. It's not like, it's not just vibes. It's actually like sort of her priorities have been very lefty progressive priorities.
12: But even, I mean, the interesting thing is that even some of that's vibes too. I saw this really interesting anecdote about Mamdani, who is also a member of the DSA, is South Asian, is Muslim, which, you know, all those things together in kind of the how voters understand these things. It's sort of like, yeah, that person's a communist. but I read this anecdote, and I'm sorry I cannot place where it was. But it was someone noting that two very conservative people who voted for Trump, they supported Mamdani in the mayoral election. And they did so because they read him as being more moderate. And why did they read him as being more moderate? Because he talked about affordability all the time. And there's this thing, you know, voters are strange. I think it's really tempting to want to think of voters as having like very coherent views and stable views. Voters are strange and don't make a ton of sense. Or rather, they make sense on the macro level, not necessarily when you go at the micro level. Voters, when you talk a lot about things related to identity, voters are like, oh, that's a liberal thing to talk about.
9: Right. And of course, you mean certain kinds of identity, right? Because obviously Republicans lean into being God-fearing, evangelicals, right? Like those are all identity markers too.
12: Yeah, to be specific.
9: You mean talking about being brown or queer, right? That's what you mean.
12: Yeah. If you belong to any kind of minority group and that's what's being talked about, or if you don't and you talk about that stuff, that's like, that person's a liberal. If you talk a lot about lowering the price of groceries, even if your solution is we have to have state controls over food prices, right? Like, people are going to hear that as, oh, this is like a reasonable person, right? This is a person who cares about ordinary things. I'm generalizing, like these are not hard and fast lines, but like, generally speaking, how you present yourself does shape how people perceive you, even if on a more kind of like objective level, the solutions you're putting forth make you more liberal or not so, right? Like that is one dynamic. I'll say one interesting wrinkle to this is that even if you talk a lot about cultural issues, but you're taking a more conservative stance as a Democrat, because you're talking about cultural issues, people are like, oh, this person only cares about the cultural stuff. You see what I'm saying? It's sort of like it's your emphasis matters a lot. Even like less so than the substance of what you're saying, but your emphasis matters a lot. And so for someone like AOC, part of navigating this will be like deciding what her emphasis is going to be as a candidate. This is where her identity might actually be quite advantageous, right? Like because she's associated with DSA, because she is a woman, because she is Latina, because she's associated with the progressive wing of the Democratic Party, she probably has a lot more leeway to just not emphasize cultural politics.
9: That's interesting because, okay, let's say she does play down the culture war stuff, right? She's kind of held to a different standard than a standard issue Democrat because of her lefty politics, right? And she's still going to need to find a way to get buy-in from the more progressive members of the Democratic Party and the left who might be skeptical of her pivot right now, especially if she runs in 2028, right?
12: Will she, though?
9: This is
12: quite a serious question because from the perspective of like winning elections, not from the perspective of assuaging concerns, but just sort of like getting votes, it'll be more important to her in terms of like energy spent to persuade more moderate leaning stalwart Democrats in South Carolina, for example, that she isn't a wide-eyed radical than it will be to persuade lefties in, I don't know, the New York primary or lefties in the Illinois primary.
9: Do you think that calculus has changed since 2020? We're in a world in which people are much more skeptical of, I think, sort of leaning into identity. Not that AOC is necessarily doing that, but do you think she might have there might be a boom for her, that she might not have to lean so hard on these things, that her identity can do a lot of heavy lifting?
12: I think they don't have to foreground their identities at all, right? Like they can just be like, yeah, this is, you know, who I am, and like let kind of the unspoken assumptions of what that means carry the day. Now, this can go both ways, right? Like you can be a very, very moderate Democrat, but have ideologically, but you're Black, right? And so you can let your Blackness do the work of persuading people that, oh, maybe you're a little more progressive than you seem to be. There's a certain famous Black Democrat who did this, who may have served 2 terms as president. So like we have like a live example of this.
13: But can AOC do the populism thing? Like, can anybody do the populism thing if they're not a white guy, right? Like, is that a lane that exists in American electoral politics? I can't seem to think of anybody.
12: That is kind of the thing that is unanswered. Can you do populism and not be a white guy? Because in the hands of a white male candidate, it reads, I think, to a lot of voters like, oh, this person just speaking common sense. you can claim the common sense, you know, quotes around that label. And I think it's genuinely unclear if you can play that game with other kinds of identities, or if those identities sort of like code these things as being, you know, much more outside the mainstream than they might be. Like, even, I'm going to use Mamdani as an example again, because he's sort of like, I mean, he's our kind of central example of like a left-wing Democrat who wins like a major election. Mamdani did not run as a populist, right? Like, he ran this like very traditional, almost like pressing the pavement, not quite like patronage campaign, but sort of like, yeah, I'm going to fix the streets and, you know, lower the prices
13: and fix the potholes.
12: Yeah. I'm going to
13: make rent more affordable.
12: Right. A very traditional quality of life municipal election that did not rest on like a loud populist appeal. Now we have like Michigan Senate race right now. Abdul El-Sayed is running a populist campaign. His rhetoric is very much billionaires are dividing us.
13: Right. Anti-elite.
12: So it'd be interesting to see how that plays out for him. Like if he wins, then that's a case data point in favor of you can be a different kind of identity and run that kind of campaign.
13: I mean, you're talking about Abdul Sayed, you're talking about Mamdani, you're talking about AOC. And the thing that we often hear is that their particular constituencies, because of where they're running, that you can't just port the kind of their politics and the way those things work to like a general election or even just like a Democratic primary, right? Do you buy that?
12: Yes and no. I mean, I think there are specific things that you probably can't port, but there are like broad things that you can. In the case of Mamdani, state-run grocery store is probably not going to fly in a lot of places. But if you kind of abstract that out a bit and you say, what is a problem that people in this area have? And I have this commitment to public intervention. How can you do like an intelligent public intervention with regards to this particular problem? And then you run on that, right? That's the thing anyone can do, right? Like you could even make the case that sort of the Trump 2016 was that campaign, build the wall, right? A simple slogan, simple message, simple intervention that you could repeat and always return to. Recognizing that voters want the performance of politics as well. You know, this is a thing that I think actually Democrats are quite bad at, which is there's like this norm in Democratic politics that is, oh, the thing that we're supposed to do are like be the responsible adults of politics and can't let things get too crazy. But voters like performance. They want you to, they want to feel as if you understand why they are angry or why they are upset, so on and so forth. It's much mocked these days, but like Bill Clinton's I Feel Your Pain in the 92 election was actually quite significant because it was like Clinton in a very literal way just being like, yes, I'm going to perform. I'm performing your uneasiness and unhappiness and reflecting it back at you. And voters like to see that. That's something I think that candidates like Mamdani, I think El-Sayed's doing this well. I think John Ossoff in Georgia, a different kind of candidate, but he's doing this well, kind of performing for people their anger at the present situation.
13: Mm-hmm. But given the moment we're in, the sort of anti-woke backlash moment, do you think we are still in a moment where people want the performance of identity?
12: So I don't think people want the performance of identity. But I also don't think that people are opposed to candidates who are Black or women or, you know, candidates of color. I think it's worth separating those two things out. That's, I think, the point I've been trying to make, that it's not so much that voters are going to say, that person's a Latina, I don't want to vote for her. I think that's the moment we're in. It's like an implicit thing, but it's not something that is actively run on. And I do think that foregrounding that as like a message is probably not going to be very effective, and probably wasn't very effective in the past. That's where I think identity plays. It's interesting. I mean, think about just the whole notion of an anti-woke backlash is that there's very clearly an anti-woke backlash in sort of the world of like elite political commentary and the world.
13: And in like corporate corporations and
12: like rarefied atmospheres. But in public opinion, there isn't really one, right? Like in public opinion, you know, DEI is like 20 points more popular than President Trump. And one thing to add to this is that like things, different things become salient, right? And so I think if you were to ask someone who is, you know, hostile to wokeness, if you would tell me what positions that includes, they might say, well, you know, being pro-Palestinian is woke. As it turns out, that's a highly salient issue for a lot of people. Being for a Palestinian.
13: And I think it's like it's also like an 80-20 issue among Democrats, something like 75-25, something like that.
12: It's like 80-20 at this point, right?
13: Yeah.
12: And it's a place where, yeah, you can be outspoken on this, and you're probably not going to get, like, if there is a woke penalty, you're not going to get the woke penalty because it's like a thing people care about.
13: So if you were getting a woke penalty, if people were just giving out, you know, red cards for transgressions, for woke transgressions as they saw it, like, what do you think those lines would be?
12: It feels like a cop out. Some of this is like, you know, I know, I probably will know it when I see it. So like, if you hear a candidate like using sort of like academic language, if someone says intersectionality in a speech, it's like, yeah, they're probably going to get docked for that by listeners, even if they're totally right. That's like a signal to people that like, I don't know, this person might care too much about that stuff and not enough about me.
13: So what you're saying is that AOC, it's not automatically going to get docked for being a Latina. She's not automatically going to be docked for being a woman. But she also has to be mindful of stepping on any traps that might draw any attention to wokeness, whether that's like the language she might use, whether that's like the posture she might take. And people might even be open to those things because a lot of the things that people associate with wokeness are actually not unpopular. Is that what you're saying?
12: I think so much of it, to go back to the beginning of our conversation, is about vibe. Is about sort of intangibles that are influenced by identity, that are influenced by the things, but are not like completely governed by them. And so it's totally possible to shape one's vibe for voters, shape those intangibles. It's a difficult balancing act to be able to do, even if you aren't a Latina or you aren't a Black man or a Black woman, right? Like it's at this level of politics where part of what you're trying to do is show many different groups of people that they can identify with you, A, that you understand them, B, and that you're on their side, C. That's a tough task. It's like it's genuinely difficult to do. And there's a reason why often the most successful candidates simultaneously have like a brand, but also they appear to be many different things to many different people all at once.
13: When we come back,
12: you might be, you know, might be identified as like a very woke politician, but if you're able to kind of successfully ride public opinion, but not be beholden to it, to sort of project leadership, you can kind of excel despite whatever ideological identification you might have.
13: Stay with us. 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
13: 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I'm Gene Demby.
10: I'm B.A. Parker.
13: So we've been talking to Jamelle Bouie of The New York Times about wokeness, especially as it's attached to the political left in this moment. And I asked Jamelle what he thinks about the fact that avowed leftism is something elected officials are still kind of reluctant to embrace. Like, it's still not okay to be a lefty. It's still very easy to red bait and call people a socialist or even a commie, you know? And those are, like, pejoratives.
12: I mean, it's still very easy to red bait. I think it's still an open question how effective that red baiting is these days.
13: Okay.
12: I mean, right now, part of the administration's rhetorical posture towards Democrats that they're all communists. This was a big thing at the midterm convention in Texas earlier in September. And that certainly works for like some voters, but it tends to work for voters who are already inclined to vote for Republicans, right? Like at this point, half of the voting electorate is under 45, which is to say that half of the voting electorate are people who were children or did not exist in 1989, right? They do not have a Cold War context anymore. So some of this is like, I don't think it's as effective. Part of me thinks about how leftism, lefty politics, has generally been coded in American politics for the past half century. During the Cold War, obviously, too associated with the Soviet Union, so on and so forth. Post-Cold War, as I have experienced it, left-wing politics seems to have been coded as much a kind of like bohemian cultural orientation as it is like a politics, right? Like if you're a lefty, then you're like, you're a vegan.
13: Absolutely. Yeah.
12: You know, all these cultural signifiers attached to it. And so I do wonder, right, as you get more, for lack of a better term, like normie lefties in politics who are basically sort of like staid politicians, but they also believe in like democratic control of the economy, then it'll be interesting to see how that plays out. Because the other thing, too, is that it's actually not clear to me whether or not when a voter hears DSA, they think socialism or Marxism, or whether they simply think this is a more, you know, intense Democrat. You see what I'm saying? And so there's also this dynamic of what do these things actually signal to people?
13: But you said, like, okay, you probably can't be a viable candidate for major office in like North Carolina as a DSA member. But you have Francesca Hong, who was running in Wisconsin, as an avowed lefty, right? As a socialist. And AOC was very reluctant to embrace her, did not throw her support behind her in her primary campaign. So what do you make of that, right? That there's still a kind of lefty politics that, you know, prominent progressives in the Democratic Party are skittish about being too close to.
12: Yeah. I would read that myself as like less about ideology and more sort of like, can this person ball? Kind of kind of analysis, right?
13: Say more about that.
12: What I mean is that Francesca Hong, part of the reason this became a thing, right, is this tweet she had about Thanksgiving years ago. And when confronted with that tweet, she answered in this sort of like convoluted defensive way. that really demonstrated, I think, a lack of like media training, a lack of sort of like being fast on your feet, being savvy when confronted with these things. And so if you see that and you are a high level effective politician, even if you have ideological sympathies with the person, you might be like, I don't know if I want to like put my neck out for someone who doesn't seem prepared for some pretty basic things you're going to get hit with. So that's all
13: I'm saying. It sounds like you're saying, does Francesca Hong have sufficient riz? Like, can I throw my weight behind her if she can't, you know what I mean?
12: Right. I mean,
13: finesse her way out of this answer.
12: That's exactly it. That's exactly it. And I think it's worth always remembering that there's more to successful politics than just simply like your ideological label or ideology you have. And the calculation that politicians make when they're thinking of endorsements is like one part patronage, one part building alliances, that kind of thing. But it's also one part like, okay, does this person know ball, right? Like, is this person going to win? And I think it's important to recognize that when trying to analyze what's happening. Like in some cases, it's not so much that people are turned off by a set of views, is that the person just like can't hang.
13: Mm-hmm. But I do think that people see someone's inability to hang, whatever their ideological inclination, right? It's like, oh, well, this is the problem with people of that ideological inclination, right? It's like, Like, oh, look at this lefty. Like, I think a lot of people responded to that Francesca Hong answer as like, see, lefties are unserious because her answer was bad.
12: Right.
13: I think that's part of what was happening there.
12: And so that's why I say, like, as we get more normie lefties basically running for office, how does that change?
13: So it sounds like we're saying is that wokeness, like the sort of substance of wokeness, every time I use wokeness, I feel like I'm letting them win by using it this way. Yeah. But it seems like the substance of what people call woke point 1.0, right, is actually not irradiated in and of itself, right? Like, it needs better branding. The politicians who align themselves with wokeness need to ball better, right? They need to step their games up. They need to be a more deft, more agile politicians. But the actual meat and potatoes there, or vegan chicken potatoes,
12: soy curls,
13: is not soy curls, right? That stuff is not anathema to voters or people broadly.
12: Right. I think that's right. I think there's a way that it's entirely possible to run a campaign that speaks to questions of civil rights and voting rights and like the rights concerns, then also connects those to sort of the more affordability concerns, to kitchen table concerns, you might say, and treats them as part of a whole. And I do think that to the extent that sort of like wokeness is an electoral handicap, it really is about vibe and language and positioning and how voters perceive you, not so much the substance. My view is that your actual ideology isn't as much of an obstacle as it might be. So you might be, you know, might be identified as like a very woke politician, but if you're able to kind of successfully ride public opinion, but not be beholden to it, to sort of project leadership, you can kind of excel despite whatever ideological identification you might have.
13: Jamal Bowie is an opinion columnist for the New York Times. Thank you, Jamal. Appreciate you, bro.
12: Oh, always a pleasure. Thank you for having me, man.
13: That's our show. But coming up on Life Kid, tips for holiday financial planning.
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13: This episode was produced by Christina Kahla. It was edited by Courtney Stein and Jasmine Romero. Our engineer was Anli Wong. As for me, I'm Gene Demby. And as for you, well, you are listening to NPR.
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20: This is NPR's Life Kit. I'm Marielle Segarra. Now, if I'm you, maybe I'm thinking budgeting for the holidays. It's a little early, don't you think? The pumpkins and the skeletons haven't even come out yet. But when I asked this very question to accredited financial counselor Bethel Hapti, she said a hard
21: no. It's always a good time to think about future spending, especially because you can do a lot more when you have more time.
20: Let me just set a goal here for us. Knowing what we know about credit card debt, how high those interest rates are, how the debt can snowball, let's plan ahead so we don't accumulate debt in December that we'll have to pay off in 2027.
21: That is the ideal scenario, is that the money that you're spending is just the money that you're spending instead of the money you're spending plus interest to credit card companies in January and February.
20: On this episode of Life Kit, how to create a holiday spending plan now. Starting with takeaway one, get a baseline. Bethel says a lot of the people she talks to don't actually know how much money they bring home every month after taxes and health insurance premiums and retirement contributions. So that's the first number you want to know.
21: That pot of money per month. And then I think even fewer people beyond that know the amount that they need to run their life, rent, transportation, those fixed expenses, but also those variable expenses that are pretty consistently high and necessary, daycare, groceries.
20: Also include any debt payments. And that's your second number, the bare minimum you spend on necessities. Then you're going to do the math, the big pot of money minus the second number. Okay, what's left?
21: That's the number that you'll be able to use for your fund spending, discretionary spending in the month, or that's the money that will go towards savings. So creating even that rough and tumble baseline budget is like really important.
20: Now you've got about 3 months, a little more, to save up for the holidays. So multiply that number by three. That's how much you're working with. And that's how much you can afford to budget for holiday expenses, including travel, gifts, seasonal activities, you know, a little sleigh ride, and hosting gatherings. It's a bit of an overestimate, though, because you also need to consider the non-necessities that you're already spending money on. You probably don't want to skip out on everything that's fun for 3 months just to ball out over the holidays, but maybe you do. That is up to you. Now let's get a little more information by doing a retrospective. Look back at your credit card and bank statements and figure out how much money you spent on the holidays last year. Can you afford to spend that much again without taking on debt? Also consider, what did you spend the money on? And how do you feel now about having spent money on those things?
21: How happy were you with those purchases? Like, were those expenditures actually aligned with how you want to spend in the holiday season?
20: Okay, takeaway two, spread out your holiday expenses. As we talked about, one way to do this is to start saving money now that you can use on holiday gifts and travel and events come late November, December. If you're currently setting aside money in a savings account, you might just label some of it differently. You know, this is for holiday spending. Chidozie Ibabuchi is a financial therapist and gave us this advice in an episode about saving up for big events like a friend's wedding.
1: Maybe it could be $50 a week or $50 a month that adds up to how much you think you may spend. And that's a really cool automatic way to start saving towards these expenses.
20: You can also look at your discretionary spending and cut back so you can save more. Maybe you don't book the expensive weekend trip this fall, or you do yoga at home with YouTube videos rather than going to classes, or you cancel the streaming subscription that you don't use.
21: Really getting a sense of what your non-essential spending is each month, and if you can make some sacrifices there to save more.
20: I asked Bethel, what about temporarily decreasing the amounts you're saving for retirement, as long as you set a reminder to reverse those changes come New Year's? She wasn't a huge fan of that plan, but says it might be an option for some.
21: I mean, look, when I was paying off my student loans, like, very rigorously, I had like $60,000 in student loan debt that I killed in 2 years. And during that time, I just went down to the company match so I wouldn't lose the free money that was on the table from that. And then after that, I went back up. So that is certainly a lever that people choose to pull.
20: The other thing you can do is spread the actual spending out. For instance, buy gifts now.
21: I remember I took a trip to LA and I saw something that was perfect for a coworker. She would always get these like cratefuls of LaCroix delivered to the office. And I saw this really cute LaCroix ornament. It was adorable. And I was like, this is a perfect little thing for the holidays. And so I bought it then and there in like the summertime. And I took it with me back to the East Coast and I gave it to her at Christmas time.
20: I have a box of gifts under my bed. And when the holidays come, I am so glad that I already found and paid for presents for my family. Okay, takeaway three is to choose your big swings. You know now basically how much money you're working with, but how do you prioritize? Bethel says you want to make sure your plan, your holiday budget, reflects what you care about the most.
21: One strategy is to like imagine what a perfect holiday season actually looks like for you. To say like, this would happen and that would happen and I'd be able to make it to these parties and I would be able to make this trip and I would feel really calm. And I would really do this one activity because it makes me feel really good.
20: Nero Feliciano is a licensed clinical social worker. She wrote a book called All Is Calm-ish about the pressure to do it all over the holidays.
2: And I think the question we have to ask is, okay, what is really important in this season? And what's taking away from the things that are the most meaningful parts of the holiday? And what can I let go of in this season? We all want to feel connected in this season. And there's so many things that steal that ability from us in trying to make this perfect for so many people and create those memories.
20: Nero suggests that you think about three activities that you don't have to do, but that you get to do this holiday season. The stuff you're actually excited about. Here's one of hers.
2: Even things like I get to bake cookies this year, which sometimes seems like a chore for me. Part of that is because I know my daughter's coming home from college. And now I recognize the value of having all my kids under my roof. It's not something that I take for granted anymore.
20: You can also name three moments that you want to be truly present for.
2: Maybe it is that Christmas morning or that dinner with the family or at the concert that you're attending. And in that moment, put away your phones as much as you can and really show up for it with as much as you can bring in that moment. And I think that's a good start.
20: Notice many of these things don't require you to spend big money. And they might also help you feel less pressure to do everything all out for the holidays. Maybe instead, you could try to get a little bit of rest. We have an episode on 7 different kinds of rest. Take a look at that to see what kind you might be craving the most. All right, next up, takeaway 4. Choose what you're going to do cheaper, later, or not at all. Your budget is going to come in really handy here. You've already done the math. You know what you can afford to spend, and you know what's most important to you. So when you get an invite or you feel social pressure to buy something, ask yourself, is this in my budget? And keep in mind, your budget is not going to be the same as everyone else's. Jasmine Ramirez Ibabuchi, married to Chidozie Ibabuchi, the financial therapist, is a licensed clinical social worker who focuses on money and mental health.
17: There's seasons for spending, seasons for saving, and be mindful of what season you might be in. You might be in a different season than a friend or a family member, and just lean into it.
20: A reminder here, pretty much all the activities you do and purchases you make for the holiday season are optional. Though it doesn't always feel that way. Wendy De La Rosa is a behavioral scientist at the University of Pennsylvania's Wharton School. We posed a question to her once from a listener who had 18 nieces and nephews, many of whom she wasn't close with. And she was wondering if she needed to buy all of them presents.
3: I would ask the letter writers to say, like, what are your values? Like, how do you want these children to feel? Like, do you even want to be a significant part of their lives? If the answer is yes, then let's think about creative ways in which you can show up for them that doesn't leave you in financial ruin. Like, you know, how can you organize a family gathering at your place or at a park where you're organizing everything and you give all the children just like an awesome memory?
20: Wendy says the real gift here is the gift of connection. It's more important to do a FaceTime on your niece's birthday than give her a toy that, let's be honest, she's going to be over in 5 minutes. And hey, this strategy also happens to save you money.
3: Then you have sort of created a boundary for yourself as to how you're going to show up. So you're not perpetually suffering and putting yourself, you know, over the coals or saying, I'm not doing enough for X, Y, Z. No, you've done the internal hard work to say, there's only X number of dollars in my bank account. I only have X limited amount of attention. I am purposely going to decide to invest in these relationships. And I'm very clear-eyed about it.
20: Some more advice on how to handle gifts in big families comes from Tiffany Dodson Davis, a beauty editor at Harper's Bazaar. She says you could limit the number of people you're giving gifts to. Like, I'm only going to give gifts to my parents or my parents and grandparents or only to my significant other. Also, she says you don't have to spend a lot of money to give a meaningful gift.
4: And sometimes it feels even more special to celebrate big moments with small gestures of appreciation. Like, for instance, my sister, this is not really holiday related, but it's gift related. But my sister recently moved into a new home and I surprised her with a bundle of small kitchen utensils that she didn't realize that she needed, like a whisk and a spatula. But yeah, she was really touched and it really meant a lot to her, even though, you know, the gift itself didn't cost me too much, but it, you know, made her transition a little easier. And I think those are really strong starting points to think about when shopping for other people. And then also, I think, you know, a homemade gift is a great option as well and something that shouldn't be ruled out, you know.
20: Tiffany's fiance hand wrote her a poem and framed it.
4: And then he gave it to me 1 year on Christmas and still one of the most special gifts that I've ever received from him.
20: I've actually done something similar. I found a poem that my mom wrote in her high school newsletter, wrote it out by hand, framed it, and then framed an illustration to match.
4: I think perhaps maybe a simple gift like that represents a family member that maybe passed away, or perhaps an heirloom within your family that's being passed down can be super sentimental. And I think just telling the story that accompanies the gift can be an emotional experience for the recipient and the giver.
20: Bethel says another gift that you can offer on a budget is your time and labor.
21: Like helping your mom like clear out the attic because she keeps asking you to do that. And it would actually be a huge gift to her to actually get this thing off of the to-do list for her.
20: The other thing to keep in mind is that a lot of the stuff we cram into December is doable in January and February, and is often cheaper. Scott Keyes is the founder and chief flight expert at Going.com, formerly known as Scott's Cheap Flights. He understands why people travel at Thanksgiving and the December holidays.
22: But from a travel perspective, it's one of the worst times to travel, from disruptions to crowds to the price of the flights. My secret best advice for travel over the holidays is, if at all possible, just don't do it.
20: Scott says if you can wait and travel in January, you will probably have a much better experience and save money.
22: My favorite date of the entire year. So around January 8th, I circle that date on the calendar because whereas flight prices really get inflated over the Christmas New Year period, around January 8th, they just fall off a cliff from the most expensive time of the entire year to the absolute cheapest.
20: Caveat here, the exact date in January for the cheapest flights can vary depending on your route and if you're traveling domestically or internationally, but still worth considering. Oh, and merriment, by the way, we are allowed to have that year-round. And boy, do we need it come January when the Christmas lights come down and our homes lose some of their sparkle. Why not plan a winter gathering in January instead of a big holiday dinner in December? That way you can spread out the cost even more and you won't have to pay extra for those napkins with the snazzy little gingerbread man on them. I know, super cute, but do you need them? All right, y'all, it's time for a recap. Takeaway one, get a baseline. Figure out how much you actually bring home every month and the amount that you need to spend on necessities. Subtract the smaller number from the bigger number and see what you have left. You've got about 3 months to save up for the holidays. That's how much you could potentially save every month. Also do a retrospective. See how much you spent last year and whether you can actually

0: Digital content on WAER is made possible in part by Kinney Drugs, now administering flu vaccinations for those age 2 and older in New York. 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
1: And takeaway 4, choose what you're going to do cheaper, later, or not at all. Just because it's important to somebody else doesn't mean it has to be a priority for you. And your budget may be tighter than somebody else's. That's okay. Just know what you're working with. And remember that some of the things we think we have to do in December, we can actually do any other time, including January and February, which, from what I recall, tend to be pretty bleak. Don't you think we could use a little sparkle? This episode of Life Kit was produced by Margaret Serino. Our digital editor is Malika Gharib, and our visuals editor is CJ Ricalon. Megan Kane is our senior supervising editor, and Lauren Gonzalez is our executive producer. Our production team also includes Andy Tagle, Claire Marie Schneider, and Sylvie Douglas. 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I'm Mariel Segarra. 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

0: From NPR and WBEZ Chicago, this is Wait, Wait, Don't Tell Me, the NPR News Quiz. I'm Alzo Slade.
1: And I'm Peter Sagal. This was the week when the nation's journalists stood up to the president and refused to cover him. So he made a big announcement and nobody could hear what he was saying. Ironically, that bumped his approval rating up 5 points. We'll ask what made the journalist say no more, plus the legendary coach of Cornhuskers volleyball, John Cook, tells us why it's the greatest sport in the world. And Alzo Slade looks over the data explaining how NPR listeners have been dealing with stress.
0: Multicat ownership among the group rose a whopping 117%.
1: We'll ask who's really buying litter by the crate on our quiz coming up right after this hour's news.
2: Live from NPR News in Washington, I'm Janine Hurst. Tens of millions of people along the East Coast are in the path of a major nor'easter. The storm's already disrupted sports games, flights, and concerts. Now strong winds and heavy rain are moving into the region, causing flooding as it parks itself off the coast. NPR's Amy Held has more.
3: An unusually early season nor'easter is upending the weekend from the Carolinas to New England. On Long Island in New York, Melissa Slavin says she's ready for 48 hours inside with her kids.
4: Buying extra groceries, preparing, rescheduling all the kids' sports.

0: videotapes, make phone calls to people you didn't text first, and sit in a Chrysler with the windows rolled up while your dad chain smokes.
1: And if any of that happens, Penna, we'll ask you about it on Wait, Wait, Don't Tell
2: Thank
1: Me.
2: Thank you, Alzo Slade. Thanks also to Dulce Sloan, Josh Donovan, and Faith Saley. Special thanks to Ian Vosburg, Sandy Carstens, and everyone at Nebraska Public Media. Thanks to our fabulous audience who came out to see us in Omaha. Thanks to all of you for listening wherever you might be. I'm Peter Sagal. We'll see you next week. This is NPR.
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0: Live from NPR News in Washington, I'm Janine Herbst. A powerful nor'easter is slamming the Northeast, prompting states of emergency to be declared in parts of New York and New Jersey, where flooding's already taking place. Steve Kastenbaum reports more than 31 million people are under coastal flood warnings and advisories from the Carolinas to New England.
1: With wind gusts between 40 and 60 miles per hour, New York Governor Kathy Hochul said the impact of the storm would be felt most along the coast.
2: Lots of coastal flooding, perhaps even some erosion that could lead to downed trees, and that means downed power lines.
1: A foot or two of water covered low-lying coastal areas of New York during high tide. The storm was pushing water up into several New Jersey shore towns. Streets in Surf City looked more like canals. In Delaware, the storm surge pushed an ocean buoy up into Rehoboth Beach. The effects of this nor'easter are expected to last until Monday. For NPR News, I'm Steve Kastenbaum in New York.
0: The White House barred CNN from accompanying President Trump on his trip to watch a college football game in Tennessee today.

0: Digital content on WAER is made possible in part by Kinney Drugs, now administering flu vaccinations for those age 2 and older in New York. Learn more at kinneydrugs.com.
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3: And that's it for this week's Wild Card from NPR. I'm Rachel Martin. We'll shuffle the deck and be back next week. Same time, same place. 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Thanks for listening.
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Brother Wallace grew up in West Point, Georgia, and he started playing piano in church when he was only 11. It would be the first of many places he'd perform, eventually ending up on stage at Madison Square Garden. The young singer has a bright future ahead with a dynamite debut called Electric Love.

0: Not only was Electric Love recorded at Peter Gabriel's studio, the legendary Real World, Wallace was still teaching music to grade schoolers while it was happening. Coming up, we've got a mini concert with Brother Wallace. And to get you in the mood, a set of soul music, including Sharon Jones and the Dap Kings. This is World Cafe.
1: Live from NPR News in Washington, I'm Janine Herbst. President Trump says he's rejecting a short-term Iranian plan to reopen the Strait of Hormuz after 7 days. The proposed plan would also have temporarily ended hostilities in order to restart ceasefire talks with the United States. NPR's Emily Fang has more.
2: Iran had proposed the plan this week at the United Nations General Assembly meetings in New York, a plan very similar to a memorandum of understanding that the two countries agreed upon back in June. And Iran's president told CBS News he'd allow UN nuclear inspectors into Iran if there were a long-term ceasefire deal with the U.S. But Trump wrote on Truth Social Saturday morning, quote, "Iran cannot have a nuclear weapon," and then told reporters before departing for Tennessee that the plan was not acceptable. Trump claimed Iran was negotiating out of a position of weakness and said they were, quote, "dying." Emily Fang, NPR News, Washington.
1: Former Kennedy Center employees say several months ago, the institution's leadership canceled a plan to repair significant leaks in the main building. The center's board now says those leaks were so urgent that the complex had to close immediately. NPR's Anastasia Siulkis has more.
3: In a letter sent to two congressional committees, the whistleblowers say the center's current executive director, Matt Floga, had secured $9.3 million to replace and repair water leaks in the center's roof and soffits. Those repairs were approved in August 2025, according to supplemental documents also filed with Congress. But this April, the whistleblowers say Floga canceled the repair plan 4 months before the Kennedy Center's board approved shutting the arts complex immediately. They also say some of the waterproofing funds were diverted.

0: M.T. Jones, young singer-songwriter out of Britain, attended the Liverpool Institute for Performing Arts. Oh, yes, he is British and was a songwriter for other cats before giving those songs to himself. M.T. Jones, I Don't Understand. That's from his debut album, Joy. Up next, a mini concert with Brother Wallace. Stay close. This is World Cafe.
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0: From NPR, it's World Cafe. Hey, I'm Kaleo. Today, we're introducing you to Brother Wallace. Started playing church in Georgia when he was just 11. By 14, he was directing 100-person choirs. He'd start his career as an educator. As a matter of fact, when he recorded his debut album at Peter Gabriel's Real World Studios, he was still teaching K to 12. Pretty cool. Today, Brother Wallace joins us for a mini-concert to play songs from his debut album, Electric Love. And folks, Brother Wallace has a tremendous voice. The band stomps. You're in for a good one. To the stage for a performance of the song, Who Do You Love? It's Brother Wallace on World Cafe.

0: It took us a long time to get here, but we here. We had to overcome some trials. We here.
1: Yeah.
0: We all here.
1: Yeah.
0: We all had stuff. But let me tell you what I had to say to my problems.

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1: Go ahead and kick it. 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
0: We got it, y'all. We having such a great time. Are y'all having a good time? We're going to give y'all this. This is the whole purpose of the album, that we come together. Let's all get together. We have so much stuff that separates us. But if we remember love, it'll bring us together. Don't you want to see us all get together? Because I promise you, once we all get together, we'll have a good time.

0: That is Brother Wallace. Let's Get Together, recorded live in Philadelphia earlier this year. You can find the song on his debut album, Electric Love, which is available now. Huge thanks to Brother Wallace. We're back in a minute with more World Cafe.
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0: Welcome back. It's World Cafe. I'm just thinking about Brother Wallace and how good of a singer he is, and also the fact that he taught choir and music to like grade school and high school students. Like, that's an intimidating teacher. Like, do you hold back? Because you could probably shatter some kids' confidence. Maybe I'm just projecting from my high school choir experience. Hey, if you want to see video of that performance, you can find it on our YouTube channel at World Cafe. And if you dig what you hear, be sure to like and subscribe. Let's get back into music with David Gray from 1998's White Ladder. It's Sail Away.

Michigander with YYY on World Cafe. He just had a song featured in the new iPhone Duo reveal, which means I am hoping he got that sync license bag. Root for Michigander. Wrapping up this hour on World Cafe with one from his latest album, Over Before You Know It. Speaking of

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0: From NPR, this is World Cafe. Hey, I am Kaleo. A lot of great music for you this hour, including a new song from an Australian band that we've liked for over a decade.
1: There's heaven in the suburb, and if I'm asking what I feel now, so high.
0: They're called Gang of Youths, and that is Things Take Time. We will also find out what happens at the end of the world, according to Wild Pink. We'll also play new music from Monrovia. And we'll dip into the archives for a performance from Spoon.
2: I was on the outside, I was looking in.
0: All of that headed your way, so stick around. This is World Cafe.
3: Live from NPR News in Washington, I'm Janine Herbst. Hurricane Nolo is moving toward Hawaii, with its outer bands already reaching the Big Island and forecasters warning of potentially catastrophic flooding. Farther east, Category 4 Hurricane Polo, with maximum sustained winds of 45 miles an hour, is threatening Baja California Sur, where a hurricane watch is in effect. The Pacific's already seen an extremely active hurricane season, with climate scientists pointing to the powerful Super El Niño pattern as a major factor. NPR's Ava Berger has more.
4: There have been no full-blown hurricanes in the Atlantic Ocean yet this season. It's the first time that has happened in more than a century. It's the exact opposite for the Pacific Ocean. The Pacific has already seen 18 hurricanes, more than the average, and these storms can be really strong. Gabriel Vecchi, a professor of geosciences at Princeton University, said Hurricane Polo increased faster than any hurricane he's ever seen.
5: It's a tale of two basins, the Pacific incredibly active, and the North Atlantic incredibly inactive.
4: Vecchi and other climate scientists point to a super strong El Niño to explain the weather. This natural pattern occurs every few years and tends to suppress hurricanes in the Atlantic while fueling more storms in the Pacific. Ava Berger, NPR News.
3: Investors bought stocks and dumped bonds this week. As NPR Scott Horsley reports, a sell-off in the bond market pushed mortgage rates to their highest level since the beginning of last year.
6: Long-term Treasury yields jumped again this week as investors demand a bigger return to lend money for the government in the face of stubborn inflation. The yield on 10-year Treasuries climbed to the highest level in two decades. Average mortgage rates, which tend to follow Treasury yields, rose to just over 7%. Mortgage rates had briefly dropped below 6% just before the U.S. launched its war with Iran and triggered a spike in energy prices. Today's higher borrowing costs have been a drag on the housing market. Sales of existing homes in August were the slowest in more than a year. For the week, the Dow Jones Industrial Average rose 0.3%, the S&P 500 Index climbed 1.2%, and the Nasdaq jumped more than 2%. Scott Horsley, NPR News, Washington.
3: In France, scores of people turned out in Paris for Pope Leo's outdoor mass today. The Vatican says more than 600,000 people registered for the mass.

0: little bit of dream pop, a little bit of folk with some edge and some grit to it. The band is called Mary in the Junkyard. Song is Blood, and it is from their debut album, Role Model Hermit. And I think big things are ahead for this band. Worth checking out their debut if you dug that song at all. It's Mary in the Junkyard on the Cafe. Now coming up, live performances from the Archives, Spoon, the Water Boys. They're next on World Cafe.
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0: Welcome back. It's World Cafe. It's live from the Archives. We are in the vault pulling out live recordings from bands and artists who have visited over the last 35 years. And I was listening back to a 2010 interview with Spoon on this here show, and founding host David Dye pointed out they were the best reviewed band of the decade on Metacritic. Those 2K albums from Spoon are all solid indeed, including Gimme Fiction, which is my favorite record from Spoon. Going back to 2005 for this live recording of Sister Jack, it's Spoon, live from the Archives.

the very charming Mike Scott and his band, The Water Boys. That's Fisherman's Blues, recorded live for World Cafe. Live from the Archives happens every episode, but you can visit our little corner of the internet at worldcafe.org to hear thousands of performances and interviews, including a recent visit from this folk singer, Monrovia, from his debut album, Bloodline. This is Field Song.

0: Lovely little set there, featuring John Prine, Fish and Whistle. Also heard Cecilia from Simon and Garfunkel and Monrovia from his debut album Bloodline, Field Song. The song about making the best of it during the apocalypse, next on World Cafe.
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0: Welcome back. It's World Cafe, and the New York City band Wild Pink have a new album out. It's called Still Coming Down. And let's just say lead singer John Ross has a few thoughts about the 1960s in his typical stream of consciousness delivery. The song is called Round of Applause at the End of the World. It's Wild Pink.

0: Wrapping up this edition of World Cafe with the Beatles. Tell Me Why from A Hard Day's Night. And we have been working so hard for you. So huge thanks to this entire team, including our bookings producer, Chelsea Johnson, and our technical director, Chris Williams. We make this show from WXPN at the University of Pennsylvania in Philadelphia. I'm Stephen Kaleo. This has been World Cafe from NPR.
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0: Facebook, Instagram, YouTube, and TikTok are refusing to run advertisements for an upcoming documentary on billionaire Elon Musk. As NPR's Bobby Allen reports, Musk has threatened to sue over the nearly four-hour film, which he calls a, quote, hit job.
1: The documentary is called Musk. It's by Oscar-winning director Alex Gibney, and it's set for release next month. The film is a scathing look at the tech mogul's life, from his childhood in South Africa, his rise in Silicon Valley, including his takeover of the site formerly known as Twitter, along with his time in the White House. Gibney asks, how did one man become so powerful? It's a message deemed too political by Meta, YouTube, and TikTok, all of which have refused to carry ads about the film. That's according to a person close to the production who wasn't authorized to speak publicly. Earlier this month, lawyers for Musk threatened to file a defamation lawsuit over the film. Musk would not sit for an interview with Gibney. Instead, he used an AI-generated avatar of Musk as a stand-in. Bobby Allen, NPR News.
0: OpenAI says its AI models engaged with U.S. government websites without the company's knowledge. It's the latest episode of artificial intelligence going rogue, doing things a company didn't ask it to do or know about. The company says the AI model accessed publicly available information from the Census Bureau and also copied information from the SEC, posting it on another website. This comes as an independent AI lab says models appearing to come from OpenAI also tried to hack the Education Department, but were unsuccessful. You're listening to NPR News.
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5: 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I'm Bobby Carter.
6: And I'm Lars Gotrich.
5: Lars, you know, there are moments in Tiny Desk history that are etched into my mind.
6: Well, like what?
5: I mean, we can go on and on, but like Juvenile's encore, Back That Thing Up, or Tank and the Bangers' emotional contest winning performance, or when Adele, her voice was ripping through the walls at the old building. But there are some moments that are unscripted.
6: Say no more, Bobby. Cue the clip.
5: All right, so let me paint the picture, everybody. The lead singer of Turnstile, Brendan Yates, hops onto the desk, takes a look at his surroundings, and jumps, executes a hardcore parkour perfect barrel roll into the audience. The crowd goes wild. History is made. The first stage desk dive at the Tiny Desk.
6: On today's show, all roads lead to the stage dive that launched 1,000 memes. Turnstile at the Tiny Desk. A proud moment for me personally,
5: yes,
6: Bobby.
5: Yes, I know. You were extremely proud while I was devastated, but we'll talk about that later. So we're going to get into it, Lars. But first, we're going to feature some artists that have collaborated with Baltimore's beloved hardcore punk band. The difficult-to-describe Blood Orange is coming up in a bit, but first, we're going to rock with Sheer Mag.
6: I love Sheer Mag so much. To me, they embody the spirit of rock and roll, past and present. A little backstory. They met as students at SUNY Purchase, graduated, formed the band, and moved into a house together. And for over a decade, they have combined a DIY punk ethos with the sounds of 70s hard rock, disco, and power pop. Their songs are anthemic, but so rowdy.
5: Yeah. So what's your Max connection to Turnstile, Lars?
6: Tina Holliday is the quintessential rock singer. She's loud and raspy and full of yearning. And she sings the backing vocals on the Turnstile track Moon from the 2018 album Time and Space.

0: As we'll discover throughout this episode, Turnstile really knows how to build a community with their songs.
1: All right, well, it's time to rock out, guys. And yes, this Tiny Desk does open with some bagpipes, so get ready, y'all. Here's Sheer Matt.

All right. Thank you so much for having us. We appreciate it. We're Sheer Mag. I don't think I said it before. We're used to playing in the dark. But we have one. Thank you.

0: That was the pride of Philly, Sheer Mag at the Tiny Desk. We just heard Band the Flames, and Sheer Mag opened with Steel Sharpens Steel.
1: Now, we're going to hear this a lot today, but Large, you produced that show.
0: Yes, I did.
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0: And I'm Lars Gotrich.
1: Now, there's some musicians who thrive on collaboration. And our next artist has worked with the likes of FKA Twigs, Mac Miller, Carly Rae Jepsen, and, to tie in this episode's headliner, Turnstile.

0: That is Alien Love Call from Turnstile's 2021 album, Glow On. The featured guest in that song, Devontae Hines, a.k.a. Blood Orange. He is a multi-hyphenate producer, singer, songwriter. He can play a silly amount of instruments. He is a musician's musician, the kind that loves and studies all sorts of music. I mean, Bobby, he even worked with the legendary composer Philip Glass.
1: Yeah, man. And as a result, you cannot, it's impossible to pin his style down. Everything is a part of his music. He knows how to turn challenging sounds into something approachable and meaningful.
0: Dev even admits during this Tiny Dust that he doesn't write them like songs, more like building blocks until they make sense. And that's what's so unique about this Tiny Dust from Blood Orange.
1: And just to set y'all up, you will hear the beautiful voice of Devontae Hines. Like in his music, he shares the spotlight with others, including some powerful spoken word by the Atlanta artist Ashley Hayes. So let's go ahead and get into it. Here's Blood Orange at the Tiny Dust.

in the hallway, and I'm sure I shouldn't have been, and Corey White comes up to me and asks, yo, have you heard the new Missy Elliott track? I reply, who is Missy Elliott? At the time, my parents only let me listen to gospel and the smooth jazz station, but that day, I went home, ran upstairs to my room, and closed the door, which is a cardinal sin in a black mother's house, and I waited on TRL to come on. And then it happened. Metallics in a black trash bag fill my TV screen, and I hear the coolest thing I'd ever heard in 8 years of living. Beep, beep. Who got the keys to the Jeep? Vroom. And at that moment, I had my entire life figured out. I was gonna grow up to be Missy Elliott. I spent the next 10 years of my life recording and rewinding videos to learn dance moves, passing that Dutch, getting my freak on, and trying to figure out what the hell she was saying and work it. There were so many artists I could have idolized at the time, but Missy was the only one who looked like me. It is because of Melissa Elliott that I believe that a fat black girl from Chicago could dance until she felt pretty, could be sexy and cool, could be a woman playing a man's game and not be apologetic about it. If you ask me, when representation in the media is important, I will show you my velour outfit and the matching Kango hat I begged my parents for. I will show you a woman who learned how to dance until she felt pretty. Feminism wears a throwback jersey, bamboo earrings, and a face beat for the gods. Feminism is the brat Missy Elliott and Lil' Kim on the Not Tonight track. Feminism says, as a woman in my arena, you are not my competition. As a woman in my arena, your light doesn't make mine any dimmer, dear Missy. I did not grow up to be you, but I did grow up to be me and to be in love with who this woman is. To be a woman playing a man's game and to not be apologetic about any of it. If you ask me, well, representation is important, I will tell you. On days I don't feel pretty, I hear the sweet voice of Missy singing to me. Pop that, jiggle that fat, and don't stop, get it till your clothes get wet. I will tell you that right now there are a million girls just waiting to see someone who looks like them.

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That is so crazy. Yeah. 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Okay, so I'm going to introduce everyone. This is Eva over here. This is Ian. We have Mikey and Jason. 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
1: You know, it's kind of crazy to play these songs like this, because I don't write them like songs. 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So it's cool. 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

0: Thank you.
1: That was Blood Orange at the Tiny Desk in 2019. We just heard Dagenham Dream, Jewelry, and Blood Orange open the set with By Ourselves. Bob Boylan and Morgan Noel Smith produced that show. Josh Rogerson recorded and mixed the audio with help from Patrick Boyd.
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1: 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I'm Lars Gotrich.
2: And I'm Bobby Carter.
1: Bobby, behind closed doors, we talk a lot about timing.
2: Mm-hmm.
1: When should we invite so-and-so to the Tiny Desk? Do we catch the artist at the beginning of their career as they're ascending? Or someone who's made a lasting impact a while back, and now it's time for the world to wake up and remember them?
2: That's right. We really think about maximum impact. And when we featured Turnstile on the Tiny Desk Home Concert Series in 2022, we knew that they were becoming one of the biggest rock bands in the world. But, you know, the pandemic limited where Turnstile really shines, and that's on the stage.
1: You know, a decade ago, I did see Turnstile play basements and small auditoriums. Wow. And their shows are always so wild, so joyous. You really feel like anybody could join the party, get on stage, and jump off, and that's exactly what they would do.
2: Oh my God.
1: So when they announced the album Never Enough, we knew it was time to bring them into the office proper.

0: That's right, Lars. You produced both the home concert and the one we're about to hear. But what makes this one different?
1: Well, before Turnstile even came to the desk, the band's lead singer, Brendan Yates, attended another tiny desk. This one by Mustafa, the Sudanese-Canadian poet and songwriter. Brendan lives in Baltimore, so, you know, he's just an hour away from NPR HQ here in Washington, D.C. Mm-hmm. And, you know, Brendan and Mustafa, they're homies, so he was just there to support Mustafa. But as Mustafa was performing, I could see the gears turning in Brendan's head. He seemed to be thinking, how can I make Turnstile's tiny desk unlike anything Turnstile's ever done?
0: And they did it in a few ways. They brought a horn section, a piano player. They turned a punk rager into a ska song. They give a dreamy pop song a Motown shuffle. And they turned the big hit Never Enough into a ballad. They understood the assignment completely.
1: And then Brendan did a stage dive off the desk.
0: All right. So let's get back to this picture we were painting earlier, man. So you and I and a couple of members of the team, we had to huddle before the show because like anyone who's been to a Turnstile show, they know that the audience is a part of the show.
1: Yes, 100%.
0: Throughout the entire concert, people from the audience are hopping on stage and diving off like nonstop. And it's something to see. And, you know, in the building, most tiny desks, it's a pretty tame environment. And to your credit, I know you wanted to have members of the community in there and we wanted it to be anything but tame. So we had to negotiate a few things.
1: Yes.
0: You wanted to get them in the space. You went during the last song, you wanted to get them closer to the desk. And give Turnstile a little bit of that energy that they experience when they're on stage. Just a little bit.
1: Just a little bit. You know, and in that last song, Brendan sees his opportunity. He hops up on the desk and you know, he makes some history.
0: A lot of history. And listen, to lift the veil a little bit, we got about a hair close to out of control. But that's why I look back at that show. And I just smile when everybody else was got a little bit paranoid for a minute. It was a great show. One of a kind, and it from a musical standpoint and the environment, it was just unbelievable. I'll never forget it. So let's get in the pit and listen to Turnstile at the Tiny Desk.

Thank you all so much for being here. I'll take a quick second to introduce the band. We got Pat, Daniel, Franz, and Meg. I'm Brendan. And joining us today, Baltimore's own Thelgen Allen on trumpet. Tobias Moody on sax. Troy Long on the keys. This being somewhat of a hometown show for us, there's a lot of very important people in the room. A lot of personal heroes. And a lot of people that we grew up with, people that we, people that are family, people that are friends. Thank you for always being there. And I love you. It's never enough.

0: That was Turnstile at the Tiny Desk in 2025. We just heard Birds. Before that, Never Enough. I Care. Sunshower. And Turnstile opened the set with Dreaming. Lars, you produced that show because, you know, of course you did. It was recorded and mixed by Josh Newell.
1: This episode of Tiny Desk Radio was written by me. Walter Ray Watson edited and produced this episode along with Noah Caldwell. Neil Tebalt is our technical director. Saraya Muhammad is our executive producer. And Sonali Mehta is the executive director of NPR Music. And our theme was composed by Kaylin Ellis.
0: More Lars on Tiny Desk Radio, y'all. Say it with me. Thank you so much for listening to us on Tiny Desk Radio today from NPR Music. 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

Welcome to Folk Alley, your weekly deep dive of the best in folk roots and Americana. I'm your host, Cindy House. Coming up, winners of this year's Americana Fest Awards. Ceremony took place September 16th in Nashville, and in the first half of our show, we'll hear from those who were honored in Album, Duo, Emerging Act, Song, and Instrumentalist of the Year. I'm going to keep the winners a secret in case you don't know yet or you forgot. First, we're going to start with the big winner of the night, Artist of the Year, and she is certainly having a big year. Recently married, a huge record last year. The award went to celebrated flat picker, singer, and songwriter Molly Tuttle.

0: We're in the middle of a set for Molly Tuttle on Folk Alley. Molly won big as Artist of the Year at Americana Fest in Nashville the other day. That was from her latest full-length album. And also the time she collaborated with a Beatle, Ringo Starr with Look Up. I'm Cindy Howes on Folk Alley. Dolly Parton was also honored at Americana Fest this year with a Lifetime Achievement Award. She had actually pre-recorded a thank you video talking about her connection to Americana, starting with a string of albums in 1998 she called a renaissance in her career. So people were shocked by her video, not only because it was intended to be in absentia, but also because she looked and sounded incredible. And you have to think that video was recorded this past summer, very soon before she died. Dolly Parton never ceases to amaze. Tying her in with Molly, here she is with the First Ladies of Bluegrass.
1: Are we ready, girls?
2: Ready? Yes, I am.
1: One, two, three.

0: Molly Tuttle is your Artist of the Year at Americana Fest. She was there in Nashville with her brand new husband, Ketch Secor of Old Crow Medicine Show, who she has also collaborated with music, not just in matrimony this year. Congrats to Molly. Well deserved. Couldn't go to a more powerful musician. Coming up, we're checking out the other winners from the Americana Fest Awards. Next is from someone who's won this award twice in a row. I'm Cindy Howes. This is Folk Alley.
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0: Gillian Welch and David Rawlings were awarded as Duo of the Year for the second consecutive year at Americana Fest in Nashville on September 16th. Gillian Welch was there to accept the award, and she said, "I really thought when I heard we were nominated it was a mistake because we didn't release our record this year. All we did was drive around to play a lot of music. Now I'm standing here and I'm quite overwhelmed with what it feels like to be recognized just for playing a lot of music. I love this community and I love being in this room with all of you." Here's Gillian Welch and David Rawlings.

Ken Pomeroy, who took home the Emerging Act of the Year Award at Americana Fest recently. When she was on stage accepting, she said, "I feel like I've already won the night being sat next to Gillian Welch." So we heard Ken's version of Look at Miss Ohio and Gil and Dave right before that, who also won Duo of the Year. It's Cindy on Folk Alley, and we're checking out the winners from Americana Fest Awards this year. Brandi Carlile was unsurprisingly everywhere at the awards. She won Song of the Year for Returning to Myself. She shared, "This song means a lot to me. I think that everyone must make the journey inward. Everyone needs to, at some point, return to themselves. But when you get there, I hope you realize that we belong to each other and make it a round trip and get right back out again and go find your people." From Brandi Carlile, here's Returning to Myself on Folk Alley.

0: Wrapping up Americana Fest winners this year, Tyler Childers' Snipe Hunter was Album of the Year. Instrumentalist went to Mandy Furr, who's playing guitar and singing on that Alison Russell song, The Returner, and Brandi Carlile with Song of the Year. Americana Fest Awards took place September 16th in Nashville. Congratulations to all the winners. Pretty good year, I'd say. Coming up, we'll hear a set for a dead mouse. I'm Cindy Howes, and this is...
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0: So a mouse died in my home studio recently, and I won't get too into the details, but it really reeked in there, and I was having a hard time being in there recording. Finally found him, gagged for like 10 minutes, called the exterminator, had it deep cleaned, and I still haven't been back in there. So I made this set to process the grossness and dedicate it to that little troublemaker. This one's for you, Mickey. Here's Loudon Wainwright III with Dead Skunk.

That's Amos Lee wrapping up a set dedicated to the dead mouse I recently found in my studio, where all the windows are still rolled down, or the windows are up, even though the mouse is gone. Greg Brown's smell of coffee, which I stuck my nose in after I found it to try to cleanse my olfactories. And LW3, that's Loudon Wainwright III with Dead Skunk, except it's dead mouse in the middle of my recording rig stinking to high heaven. I don't know if I will ever be the same. I don't know if I'm cut out for the woods. This is a question I ask myself when I am attacked by wasps or discover dead things in my workspace. I digress. Okay, thanks for sticking with me on Folk Alley. This is Cindy House. I have a new song from Pete and Maura Kennedy, who are the Kennedys. Their new album is Smoke Tree, and we'll listen to Without Us.

Grateful Dead recorded February 17, 1979 at the Oakland Coliseum Arena. This was the Dead's last performance with Keith and Donna Godshow in the band. We'll hear more of this set next week. Please stay tuned for some Bobby Weir and Wolf Bros when the Grateful Dead Hour continues.

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3: It's the Grateful Dead Hour. I'm David Gans. Here are Bobby Weir and Wolf Rose, recorded in February of 2023.

From the Grateful Dead's 1981 acoustic album, Reckoning. Before that, you heard Bobby Weir and Wolf Bros recorded February 21st, 2023 in Memphis. And now, here are some scenes from next week's Grateful Dead Hour.

0: 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I'm gans@well.com. This has been Grateful Dead Hour number 1983. Thank you for your kind attention, everybody. I'm David Gans, and I'll meet you back here next week.
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1: Learn that every great Memphis story begins with a sense of place.
2: No doubt about it. People travel here from around the world for the blues, soul, rock and roll, barbecue, and the energy that makes Memphis unlike anywhere else on the planet.
1: Yep. But beneath every club, every neighborhood, every recording studio, and every stage sits something most people never think about.
2: You're right, T.O. That's the Memphis Sand Aquifer. It's out of sight, but it's been providing exceptionally clean drinking water to Memphis for generations now.
1: Right. It's one of those things that many of us simply grow up taking for granted. But over the last several years, more and more people have become interested in learning about it as Memphis continues to grow and evolve.
2: Yeah, that's one of the reasons why the annual concert to protect our aquifer has become such a special and meaningful event. It brings together music lovers, community leaders, volunteers, and nationally recognized artists for an impactful evening that's altogether uniquely Memphis.
1: True that. Since 2019, Bill Street Caravan has been there to help capture those performances. This episode brings together some of our favorite moments from the last two concerts, featuring artists from across the musical spectrum who donated their time and talent for a memorable evening in Midtown Memphis at First Congregational Church.
2: Whether your favorite music is the blues, Americana, folk, roots, or classic Memphis soul, there's something for everyone in today's show. So let's head on over to First Congo Church and listen in. Here's our first performance from the concert to protect our aquifer, live on Bill Street Caravan.
3: Such an illustrious lineup of artists we get to share the space with. This is beautiful. And a huge thank you to each and every one of y'all who came out and supported this incredible cause.

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Can I ask you a question? Is anybody here, no matter what your day was like, no matter what your week was like, no matter what a minute ago was like,

0: Mr. Gerard Minnie on the guitar, ladies and gentlemen.
1: Something a little bit churchy anyways.

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0: Thank you so much. We'll be back in a few minutes.
1: You just heard music from the Concert to Protect Our Aquifer live on Bill Street Caravan.
2: Still ahead, we've got even more performances from the Concerts to Protect Our Aquifer here in Memphis, Tennessee on Bill Street Caravan.

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0: and a toothbrush. 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
1: Bobby Welch.
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0: David Davis.
1: Hey, everybody. I'm Shamika Copeland. I've been here before. I'm a repeat offender, okay? So I've been here. I want to do this song. It's called Tough Mother. Is that all right? 126 and St. Nick. Better be smart. Better be quick.

0: Thank you. You guys don't have to be afraid of me. I'm not that tough, really.
1: Tough mother.

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Here's more music from the concert to protect our aquifer, live on Bill Street Caravan.

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0: Hi, this is Thomas Cribbins from Beale Street Caravan. 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

Brian Charette at the organ from his recent release called You Don't Know Jack. Corey Weeds on tenor sax, Brian Charette at the organ. I'm Scott Hanley here with Jazz on Your Weekend. More new music up next. It's Jennifer Lee and the Ever-Expanding Universe. That's the name of the ensemble here, with Glimpse, the name of the release, and the tune, Dave, Don't Mind the Rain. Here's Jennifer Lee and the Ever-Expanding Universe.

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John Bentley on tenor sax from the release Go Ahead, with Chris Gestrin at the organ, and the tune Don't Be Sad. John Bentley on tenor sax. Before that, pianist Sumi Tunuka, the Sumi Tunuka Trio, and the tune Be the Dance, from a release from a few years back called Long Ago Today. At the bass, that was Rufus Reed, the Sumi Tunuka Trio. I'm Scott Hanley here with Sounds of Jazz on our weekend with the trio known as Beatle Jazz up next. The album is called Reunion because it's the first record they've done in a number of years now. David Kokoski featured at the piano, and out of the annals of the music of the Beatles, here is You've Got to Hide Your Love Away. Sounds of the Beatles here with Beatle Jazz on Weekend Jazz.

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That is Frankie Valli with Joey DeFrancesco at the organ from a record they did a number of years ago called A Touch of Jazz. And Frankie Valli and Try a Little Tenderness. I'm Scott Hanley with Jazz on Your Weekend. Recent one up next from Warren Wolf called The History of the Vibraphone, and from it, a tune that featured the vibraphone of Milt Jackson when the Modern Jazz Quartet recorded it called Django, written by John Lewis. Here's Warren Wolf at the Vibes.

Bassist and vocalist Nicky Parrott with the 59th Street Bridge song, also known as Feelin' Groovy. Sounds up next from Vital Information, led by drummer Steve Smith, and the tune What Lies Beyond.

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